0: action. So to speak to that issue of dad engagement, and we kind of start slow, I think.
1: I think for me, I was afraid I was going to break them. I'm seriously, you know, here's this little person, and she was great with them. And I think part of it is that the whole concept of it's something new, it's a new person. And how do we, how do we relate to them? And I think for most men, it's fear. There's a fear.
0: That's interesting, yeah.
1: And that fear translates into flight. You know, it's fight or flight. It turns into flight for a lot of guys. And when really... children want their dads to be involved in their life.
0: Oh, yeah.
1: Children want that, even from the earliest age. And that's why I think this book is so important, is because it gives dads opportunity to do things, because as men, we like to participate in activities together and not just sit and talk. And this is what this is all about for the dads.
0: Okay, thank you, Jay. Let's go to the expert. Laura, you're the observer mom. Why do you think dads struggle to engage?
2: You know, I think... it's the way God's created us. As women, we're more nurturing. As men, I don't know what you guys are.
0: We're going to keep you like off that. Balance as long as possible.
2: You're something, but you know, yeah, you are something. But we're more nurturing. So it's just that we're more relational in that. So we automatically, and there's something inside a woman that just, I need to take care of this person. It also applies to our husbands. I need to take care of you. And so I think for men, there's a... at least for the men I've observed, when a new baby comes into your life, there's a bit of a power struggle. You know, my wife is now taking care of this. Well, she's not taking care of me anymore.
0: We're the little boy.
1: Exactly.
2: I want to be taken care of. So I think that starts it. But I think it's also exactly what Jay said. It's, I don't know what to do. I just know from observing him, he was like, I don't know what to do with this child. Just tell me what to do. You know, how do I change the diaper? How? And for women, sometimes we just, I don't know why we just know how to do that, but we do. And, you know, it just was, I feel like it's just a God-given innate ability that we have. And it's not that God didn't give men that, but men are more companion-oriented. Even when you talk about marriage, men want to do stuff with their wife. They don't want to, like Jay said, we don't want to sit and talk and share our feelings and all that stuff. They want to, let's go ride a bike, let's go play golf, let's go. So it's that.
0: Yeah.
2: It's not that they don't want to be with their kids. They just, when they're little, you can't throw a ball. You can't make them run. They
0: things
2: can't
0: became
2: do that
0: much
2: yet.
0: More exciting when they could do that with me.
2: Exactly.
0: I was much more engaged.
2: And it's a lot easier then. Yeah. Now I know what to do. Now it's into my territory.
0: Yeah,
2: now
0: that's
2: I know
0: funny.
2: What to do.
0: Let me move to Laura, you. What would you say to wives who want to see their husbands get more involved? And, you know, it's kind of one of those things. And this is a natural thing for a wife to do. Honey, I think you should. And fill in the blank. How does an effective wife... notice that there's maybe not the engagement level that she would like.
2: Right.
0: And then how does she spur her man on to become more the father she wants him to be?
2: Well, I can answer that a couple different ways. First of all, you're right. We try and tell this is, you should do this, you should do that, what we need to do. And I hope that women who maybe buy this book for their husbands will realize, let him be who he is. You know, don't... I would never tell Jay to take our son to a monster truck rally because he wouldn't do that anyway. He would take our son golfing. But, you know, let them be who they are and let that come out naturally. If you were to get this book for your husband, you know, first of all, 75 amazing activities, a man's going to go, 75, where do I start? Well, you could go ahead as a wife and just put in some little post-it notes or whatever, maybe 5 or 6.
1: But this one sounds like you, honey.
2: But then just give it. Don't say anything. Here, I've already like tagged some for you if you want to. The other thing is we need to realize as women that our husbands are not mind readers and they don't get subtle hint and innuendo. So it's the classic, if you take a trash can out and stick it in the middle of the floor and say, the trash is full.
1: Yes, it is.
2: Exactly.
0: You're observant.
2: So instead of, could you take out the trash? And so it's the same thing when it comes to your kids. Could you help me give the kids a bath? So could you give them baths on Monday, Wednesday, Friday?
0: Well, in that context, that is helpful, and husbands should receive it that way. It's good help to know what the runway lights.
2: Right.
0: Where they're going, what are you expecting of me? I would appreciate that as much as possible.
2: But then as a wife, we also have to watch our tone of voice. That we don't become...
3: You should know how to do this.
0: Thank you. I was going to ask you to demonstrate that.
2: Be nagging of, why can't you do this? You know, whatever. So I'm going to get myself in trouble.
0: Yeah. Hey, before I throw one Jay's way here, let's end with another one for you, Laura. In this book, again, this doesn't exclude moms from participation. And just speak to that relevance that we want moms involved if they can be, and dad has a plan for that, and it works out.
2: Absolutely.
0: So this isn't about just compartmentalizing fun with dad.
2: Right. It's not. It's the intent was to just give men ideas for things that they can do with their kids. Mom can participate. It could be a family activity. I know for us, we've done several of them together. But also, it seems like when we as women go with, again, let him be the leader in doing the activity. Don't try and take over and say, oh, we should have done this way. We should have gone to this ice cream place instead of that ice cream place, or whatever it might be. Or as a mom, a grandma, you can use the book too for the activities. It doesn't necessarily just have to be for dads, but
1: no, that's grandma, good. Because we run into a lot of grandparents who are parenting their grandkids.
0: Yeah.
1: And again, for grandparents who are looking for something to do, another great resource.
0: The good thing is you'll forget you did it and you can do it again. Hey, let's get into a couple of these just as examples so that folks listening and the YouTube watchers, they can get an idea. One, John, that you picked out as you went through the book was funny, because this is for an older child, obviously.
4: Right. Well, yeah, you can start young. I mean, it's detailing your car. It's sort of like wash and detail the car.
0: I wouldn't want my 2-year-old detailing my car, but I'm just saying.
4: This is on page 76. You might have to go back and redo it, but I love the idea because it's an activity, but it also benefits me. It does cause a little extra work, however, in training, right?
1: Yeah, but you can let the 6-year-old hold the Windex and the paper towel.
4: So describe what that one is all about.
1: Well, that one is about the fact that as you do this work together, as you're cleaning this car, you're clearly spending time with your child. You're teaching your child healthy work ethic and healthy habits to keep your car clean. I mean, there's just a million things that are behind the scenes. But it's also that God cares about every detail of our life. Hmm. You know, and these are the simple things we've done in this book, is to just say, this isn't rocket science. We're not talking about deep theology. But dads, don't you want your kids to know? Mm. Moms, don't you want your kids to know that God cares about every detail of our life?
0: Yeah. You know what? What pops my mind is that great proverb that says, train up a child in the way he or she should go. And when they are old, they won't depart from it. And that these are simple things that you're talking about. How to, you know, there is no thing. Cleanliness is next to godliness in the Bible. But order, you know, doing order from chaos is certainly
1: scriptural.
0: And being
1: a good steward of what we've been given.
0: Yeah. You know? So those concepts I'm getting at, that's the point you're making.
1: I think so. And I think this is cliche, but more is caught than taught.
0: Yeah.
1: You know, you're going to demonstrate, you're going to model this behavior for your children.
0: What was another one that you enjoyed with your kids as they were growing up?
1: I was telling Laura, we went on vacation. Our son was 6. Laura was pregnant with our daughter. And my parents were there. A couple other relatives were there. And we had this giant water balloon fight. And my 6-year-old could not believe that we were going to have this water balloon fight. And, I mean, he was just giddy. And, of course, you know,
0: you nailed him, right?
1: He was on my team. We nailed grandma.
0: Okay. Oh, gee. Poor grandma. That's terrible. Don't write or call us. Send your notes to Jay.
1: You know, what he didn't realize was that we were at a rental house, you know, for the vacation, and we had to pick up all the balloons when we were done, you know. Yeah. But it was a great memory. I don't remember the spiritual significance of that one. I really don't. It was just plain fun. And that's another thing. Stuff in this book is just fun.
0: Yeah.
1: You know, and again, the minor things, making memories with your children, I think that's what, at least at my age, that's what I cherish, is those memories.
0: Well, and there's, you know, now that my boys are 24 and 22, I think they have forgotten it, right? And they'll come back to something when they were a single digit young man, 6 and 8, let's say. They'll say, Dad, you remember when we did? I'm going, no, I don't.
1: Right.
0: But it's stuck with them.
1: That's right.
0: They do remember those moments. And I think our brain chemistry kind of fires that way. God created us that way. When something exciting happens or fun like that, it sears into our brain and our memory. Speaking of that, Laura, I wanted to ask you about the benefits of dads engaging and playing with their kids. You did a little bit of research on the benefits of that. What are they?
2: You know, I think the benefits of a dad playing in a culture where men, not of their own accord, have taken a back seat, have taken a beating, have taken a, you know, we're not as important. I think when a dad is engaged with a son or a daughter, there's a relationship that's built that is not acknowledged by our culture. When Jay would, one of the things he would do with our daughter was he would take her on dad-daughter dates. You know, sometimes it was a dress-up date. The big thing right now is these daddy-daughter dances, you know, where they all get dressed up. But you're teaching your daughter how she should expect to be treated by a man.
0: Right.
2: You know, and that he would take her and they would go. Sometimes it was just ice cream, but it was just the two of them. And then obviously he would do stuff with our son as well. And I think for a child, when someone starts talking to you about God the Father, God is our Father. If you don't have a father model in your brain, you can't understand that. And so when a man takes a role in the life of his child, they are more able to see when someone says God the Father to go, oh, like my dad. So he's going to be like a dad. And that feels a little more personal, feels a little more. So I think one of the benefits is that you exemplify God the Father when you are a dad getting involved in the life of your child.
0: You're modeling that.
2: Yes.
0: No, that's so true. Or you're damaging that.
2: Right. Either way, yes.
0: You know, there's so many stories in that regard. You know, people from within the church, dads from within the church, will get letters from their adult daughters who will say, my dad did not really portray a godly man, for whatever reason. You can fill in the blank, from really horrific things to just anger or things like that. It's a good reminder for all of us as parents to make sure that you're thinking of that long game. You know, when you face the Lord, can you say to the Lord, I did the best job possible to parent and to steward that child you gave me or those children you gave me? Right. What a great place to start, to keep your day-by-day attitude in check so that you're doing the best you can. Doesn't mean you're going to lose it. You may, and you got to go back in and then apologize. Right. But it's probably one of the things that grieves my heart the most when we get communication here at Focus about a seriously damaged person because their parents who claim to be Christian did not live up to it. And these children tend to go far away from the Lord because of that. Think of that.
2: Right.
0: And we need to make sure we're doing all we can. So in this way, you're doing those things. So try to live a life that is in alignment with the scripture, knowing that we're not perfect. Tell your kids you're not perfect.
2: Right.
0: It's a good thing.
2: Exactly.
1: And whether we believe it or not, our kids are watching us like hawks.
0: More than anybody in our lives, maybe outside of our wives, Jay.
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7: So often people spend a lot of money unnecessarily on wants and desires that they're not aware of, and they're simply not aware how much money they're wasting. This can apply to children as well as adults. So therefore, it's important for parents to teach your children to track their expenditures. Proverbs 27:23 says, "Be sure you know the condition of your flocks. Give careful attention to your herds." At the time this proverb was written, most people were farmers, so the modern-day application is that people need to track or record where they have been spending money. This can be a real eye-opener because often people are spending considerable money unnecessarily on wants and desires as opposed to needs. Also, knowing where your money is going, whether you're 4 years of age or 40 years of age, will enable you to develop and follow a future budget which is biblical. Proverbs 21:5 says, "The plans of the diligent lead to profit as surely as haste leads to poverty." To hear other Financial Moments on this topic, go to CopelandFinancialMinistries.org.
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1: For me, I knew I'd been called to ministry, we were going to work together in ministry, but I knew working in ministry was a way I could be flexible with our life. I could be flexible with being home with the kids. But I know some moms deal with, well, how come I have to be the bad parent and he gets to be the fun parent?
2: Yeah. Did you ever say that to Jay?
3: No.
1: No, because ours was opposite.
4: You were the fun one.
3: I grew up in a home. My father was a minister who was in the military.
2: Oh, good.
3: So I was left, right. So I was the bad guy in our home.
1: And when you traveled, you were speaking. He was traveling and speaking before we were doing that together. And so whenever he was gone for the weekend, the kids and I had a party. I mean, that was just, we hang out at McDonald's. We played games.
3: Pizza.
1: We didn't do anything.
3: I'd come home, the house was a mess.
1: But we still had those conversations of how come I have to be the stern parent and you get to be the fun parent. And I had to realize that, you know, that really is not fair. I need to be on a team with him and we have to come at this as a united front. Mm-hmm. And that was just when our kids would say, can I go spend the night at Daniel's house? Our son would say, can I go spend the night at Daniel's house? I would say we have to wait, and Dad and I talk about it. Mm-hmm. We have to present that reunited front.
4: And Jay, and one of the ideas is to kind of stretch outside of your comfort zone. So, what's the importance of that? Why should my kids see me maybe failing? Because, like, I just hear failure when I stretch outside of my comfort zone.
3: Yes.
4: Let's try a new activity. It'll be dangerous. It might go south, but let's try it. I'm not wired that way.
3: Right.
4: A lot of guys aren't going to go there.
2: Ego.
4: Why should we?
2: No, that's good.
4: There is a pride issue.
3: I will tell you that we've got a rock climbing wall at our college. And I am short in stature. I am stocky. I'm thick. Climbing rocks is not something that I was designed to do. But our son wanted to do it. And so I said, I'll give it a try. And, of course, he just scampered right up the wall at, you know, 8 or 9 years old, had no fear. And I got about halfway up. And then I was done. I just couldn't. But I tried. And I think another great lesson for your kids is that you gave it a try. You put some effort into it. He knew that that was not my comfort zone, but that was something he wanted to do, so I'll give it a try.
2: Yeah.
3: Thank goodness he never wanted to do it again.
2: Yeah. No, I had a similar experience with Troy, my younger son. We went to something that Focus does from time to time, Adventures in Fatherhood. So these are dads and their 12 to 18-year-old children, either a son or a daughter. And I took Troy, I took him a year or two early, but, you know, because it was a Focus event, I could sneak him in. But we're up on the prowl in the Sierra Madres in California. And this thing's like a 200-foot drop, and we're roped in, and he's trying to come over this rock face. He slams into the rock in front of him, and he starts crying. And I'm holding my weight. I'm a big guy like you, right? And I'm going, Troy, man, we got to get down. I know you're afraid. Just work your way down when you can. I've got to go. And then I was gone. And I get to the bottom. I'm waiting for him. So my face, seeing him in tears, I felt horrible. And then he lands, and he looks at me and goes, Dad, that was so much fun. We got to do that again. And I was like, oh my, what a man we have become in 200 feet. And that's your point.
3: Yep.
2: And that the other thing is, 3 of the 6 dads in our little pod had to bail out because of height. Hmm. And that night we're doing a devotion around the campfire. And to hear their 10, 11, 12-year-olds go, Dad, why were you afraid? They have never seen their father afraid. And they had to say something in the middle of this devotional to say, you know, I don't like heights, or however they wanted to express that. But I think the kids were, again, amazed, because I think so often kids look at their fathers as perfect or flawless, mm-hmm. or they're big and they're, you know, they're my dad and they can do anything, right? That's what we think at that age.
3: I was more out of my comfort zone with our daughter doing things with her. You know what I'm saying? Because, totally. Dad, let's go do sidewalk chalk. Well, first of all, I'm not artistic. Second of all, I don't like stuff on my finger. I mean, you know, it's all this stuff. I'm thinking, I don't want to do that, but that's what she wanted to do. And so, you know, sometimes it's scary. Sometimes it's just inconvenient. But when you step outside of your comfort zone, your kids notice.
2: How do you encourage, Jay, dads to set that example for kids on practically following God and serving others? These are all little

0: like you said, life lessons, but they should have an aim.
1: Again, I think as a dad, it's best done through activity.
0: Yeah.
1: You know, and
0: shoulder to shoulder.
1: Exactly.
0: Yeah.
1: One of the things that we did, and our kids will remember it to this day, and they talk about it, is we had a woman in our neighborhood who was recently widowed, and it was fall in Michigan, and that means there are leaves everywhere. And our small group said, let's get all of our family, you know, you bring all your kids, we'll bring all our kids, and we'll do Mrs. Philippon's yard in an hour or so. And Mrs. Philippon was flabbergasted. She couldn't believe someone would do this for her. And, you know, we had an opportunity that evening to talk about it, what it meant to the children. You know, what did you learn today? That we really need to serve other people. And that when you do serve other people, you bless them. And I mean, our kids were maybe 13 and 6 at the time. It's not like they were older, but they really learned that because we went out and we did service together.
0: Yeah.
1: And churches offer stuff like this all the time that you can do with your kids.
0: Yeah.
1: So take advantage of that.
0: Laura, you jumped in on that one, right?
2: Oh, yeah. Raking? Sure. I brought the lemonade. No, we did. It was a fun day, and it's fall in Michigan, so the kids were playing in the leaves, and then they'd have to rake them back up. But I was going to say, it's about the failure. I think it's good to let your kids see you fail, good to let your kids see that you have fears, and also letting them know that fear's not a bad thing.
0: Yeah.
2: But what I'm afraid of might be different than what you're afraid of. You know, I'm afraid of bridges over water, and my kids used to think that was hilarious. Why? I said, because I'm afraid the car is going to go off the edge of the bridge. That just, it was something that I'd been afraid of since I was young. And the kids are like, okay, I can understand that. You know, I don't necessarily understand it, but I'm going to let you be afraid, Mom. I'm not going to make fun of you. But allowing kids to realize that what you're afraid of isn't maybe necessarily what I'm afraid of,
0: yeah.
2: But we all have fear.
0: Yeah.
2: And what we do with it makes a difference.
1: I think the overarching idea here is to let your kids see you have emotions.
2: Mm-hmm.
0: It's a good thing.
1: Yeah, it's a good thing.
0: Dads struggle with that.
1: I know, and I don't understand why, because maybe I'm, you know, different. But, you know, I wanted my kids to see when I was sad. I wanted them to see when I was angry, but to be angry and not explode, you know, this really is not something I'm happy about, but I'm not going to explode over it. Or, you know, to let them see you cry. If you know, and not that it's a big, you're going to bawl your eyes out, but if, have that tear run down your cheek.
0: Yeah.
1: They're going to realize you're human and that you express emotions and it's safe for them to express emotions.
0: It's a good thing. Right at the end here, you did have an activity or two in the area of teaching your children to be intentional about prayer. So let's connect that right at the end here. That, to me, is probably the most important lesson you could ever share with your child, is how to take your needs and pains to the Lord.
1: We no longer live in a neighborhood. We live in a around a block kind of neighborhood. But we lived in town, had a block. And one of the things that we encourage dads to do is to take your children around the block. And as you go around the block, say, hey, there's the Smiths. That's the family that right now they just lost their grandfather. Can we pray for them just as we're walking?
0: Oh, interesting.
1: And okay, here's your best buddy. Why don't we pray for him that he has a good day today? And as you go around the block, you know, at least in our small town, you know everybody. And so take some intentional time to just pray. And again, men fear this. It doesn't have to be some big elaborate prayer. Just, God, little Jimmy, he's Tori's best friend. Would you give him a good day today? Boom. The Lord hears that. And the kids hear you talking to God like he's approachable.
0: Right.
1: And that's huge.
0: That's so good. Well, what a good place to end. And again, you got 75 amazing activities for dads and kids. When you buy your copy through Focus on the Family Canada, all those proceeds go right back into helping families throughout Canada to thrive in Christ.
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0: Jan, Laura, it's so good to have you. Thanks for coming.
1: Hey, it's our pleasure.
2: Our pleasure.
0: Yeah. 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So be part of it. Come see the campus. We'd love to host you.
3: Mm-hmm. 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
4: It's one thing to know the Word of God. 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I love Jesus. Remember Peter said you've been given what for life and godliness? 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
6: Enjoying life and marriage, according to Ecclesiastes 9:9, is a decision. 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
0: Well, Ted Cunningham is our guest today on Focus on the Family with Jim Daly, and he'll share encouragement for every marriage at every stage. Thanks for joining us. I'm John Fuller.
7: John, I always enjoy hearing Ted speak about marriage because he combines biblical principles with great stories of his own family and some humor as well. He is so fun to listen to. You're going to hear it. And today's message was given at Liberty University, and he's encouraging the young people there to consider getting married sooner rather than later, which I think is great advice. And he has some wonderful marriage principles to share with all of us, principles that will apply to your marriage. In mind too.
0: Yeah, and I always appreciate hearing from Ted, so let's go ahead and listen now. Ted Cunningham speaking on Valentine's Day, appropriately enough, on Focus on the Family with Jim Daly.
6: So hey, you never know. I met my wife on a blind date at Liberty University in 1995. The night I met her, I said to my buddy Austin DeLoach, I'm gonna marry this woman. And he looked at me and said, you can't decide that. I go, I just did. And I'll never forget walking into the kitchen of her 6'2", full-blooded Norwegian father. He's pretty much a Viking. You got to see this guy. Very intimidating. I said, I'd like permission to marry your daughter, to which he responded in his thick Norwegian accent, "Jo betcha." I said, but only under one condition. I had just graduated. Amy had 1 year left. I wanted to break all the rules. I wanted to get married between her junior and senior year. So I said, may I have permission to marry her now? And if you let me marry her now, I will pay for her senior year of college. To which he said, you betcha. And young guys will always ask me at events and at churches, bro, how did you get married at 22 and 21 and afford to pay for a senior year of college? I said it was this thing called a job. I had more than one. And I love it when they say, I can't afford to get married young. I'm like, bro, I would believe that if you weren't holding a venti caramel macchiato in your right hand and an iPhone in your left. You need to start thinking Folgers and flip phones, bro. You cannot start marriage with a wife and unlimited data. You really got to think this through. But you can afford to get married young. I'm convinced of it. You haven't started marriage right until you get your parents' hand-me-down mattress. I'm just saying. The dip already built in. You get that's a good way to start marriage. Don't go to Ethan Allen. Don't go to Ethan Allen. Go to Home Depot, buy 1x12s and cinder blocks, and that's how you have shelving. There's a lot of ways to get marriage started right. And I'm encouraging young people to get married. My son and I, we love watching YouTube clips together. His favorite YouTube clip is the German Coast Guard. If you get time, check that out sometime today. Guy's being trained day one on the German Coast Guard, and a mayday comes in. Mayday, mayday, we are sinking, we are sinking. Hello? This is the German Coast Guard. Mayday, mayday, we are sinking, we are sinking. What are you sinking about? My son thinks that's the funniest clip he's ever seen, falls over in laughter. A few weeks later, we're driving down the road, and I start singing a hymn from my childhood that goes like this. I was sinking deep in sin, far from the peaceful shore. And from the back seat, I heard, hey, what were you sinking about? And I looked at my wife, and I said, they see everything we do. They hear everything we say. They forget nothing. And then they repeat. And so I want, my desire, 22 years into marriage, is to have a marriage worth repeating. In the Song of Solomon, you see the daughters of Jerusalem. And they say this about the young budding love of Solomon and the Shulamite woman. We rejoice and delight in you. We will praise your love more than wine. My desire is to praise the love of young people, to rejoice and delight in what God is doing in young, budding love. I have that passion, and I have it for my children. I don't want them to be afraid of marriage. I want to model it well for them. And so I tell Amy all the time, we are our children's backup singers. We say this in our country music little town called Branson, Missouri, all the time. Every marriage is a duet in need of great backup singers. And we desire to start by being great backup singers to our children. I want them to get married one day. I want them to get married early. I tell them all the time, you don't have to wait to get married. You can get married and grow up together. I used to sit where you're sitting. Every Wednesday, Dr. Falwell would speak at convocation. And he constantly told us, don't leave this campus without a wife. He was always being a great backup singer. And I'm grateful he did, because I met Amy on this campus, and now we're raising two children that we desire to model marriage well for. But some of you have maybe not had the great models. For Amy and I, we decided years ago, we want a marriage that's going to be fun. Because some of you maybe have heard this message in church growing up, and it goes something like this. God gives you a spouse to beat you down and to suck the life out of you so you can be more like Jesus. And I want to take you to Ecclesiastes this morning briefly. I love the book of Ecclesiastes. It's dark, it's pessimistic, very much fits my personality. If you need a good winter read, go to Ecclesiastes. Chapter 1, life is hard. Chapter 12, then you die. These are the bookends of Ecclesiastes. And in the middle of this book, you get Ecclesiastes chapter 9, verses 7 through 9, and it says this. Go, eat your food with gladness, and drink your sparkling cider with a joyful heart. I clean that up for the Liberty Way. Let's stay focused this morning. Drink your wine with a joyful heart, for now God favors what you do. Always be clothed in white, and always anoint your head with oil. It's speaking there of joy and festivity. And then in verse 9 of chapter 9, it says, endure life with your wife all your miserable days. It doesn't say that. I just misquoted. Here's what it says. Enjoy life with your wife, whom you love, all your meaningless days, for this is your lot in life and in your toilsome labor under the sun. Meaning you don't have to choose between life and a wife. You can have both at the same time. I meet young guys all the time that tell me, I can't get married, I don't want to get married. Or I meet guys that have gotten married and they say, you know, I got married young, but I had big dreams and plans and goals for the future. But when I got married, that all changed. God doesn't give you a spouse to beat you down and suck the life out of you. He doesn't give you a spouse to be the grind of life. He gives you a spouse to go through the grind of life with. And for some of you, marriage is not on your radar right now, but according to research, you got about a 90% shot of walking down the aisle one day. And I just want to encourage you. I just want to encourage you this morning. When it comes to love, it doesn't matter how you meet. When it comes to enjoying life and marriage, according to Ecclesiastes, it doesn't matter how you meet. It's what you do after you meet. I tell people all the time, I don't care how you meet. eHarmony.com, Match.com, FarmersOnly.com, Ancestry.com. I don't care how you meet. The Bachelor, how you meet doesn't matter. It's what you do after you meet. And here's the bottom line. Enjoying life and marriage, according to Ecclesiastes 9:9, is a decision. It's not an outcome. It's something you decide. It's something you choose, not something you wait for. Not waiting for a certain season in life. You make the decision. Let's enjoy life together. And be honest with you, the first 7 years of marriage, Amy and I, we did not enjoy it. We got to the point, I mean, we were in love and we were committed and we removed the D word, the divorce word, from our marriage. But man, we had the struggles early in marriage, as many young couples do. Until about 7 years in, we made the decision that we are going to enjoy life together. And my wife, Amy, is way better at this than I am. She said, you know what? We're going to have fun with everything. Anything irritating, frustrating, annoying, pet peeves, we're just going to choose to find a way to enjoy life together. And she said, I'm going to let you pick the first topic, the issue that we may have, and I'm going to show you how we can have fun with everything. So this is what I told her. This is where I started. It's where I was at the time. I said, babe, there's not a lot of adventure for men in the world anymore. So would you please let me find my own parking space? I want to do it all by myself. I want to provide this for my family. And she said, all right, game on. And I pull past her third space from the door spot she picks out. I drive 20 spaces down. And the first few years of marriage, she just looked at me with those eyes that said, you stubborn, stubborn man. Just take the help, receive the help. And I'm, nope, I got it. We are going to walk, right? I was passionate about this. Now, all these years later, every time we pull into a parking lot, I find the spot still. And my wife does this, and I love it. She leans over, and she starts massaging my bicep. And she'll say, you did this all by yourself. I'm so proud of you. You know what I caught her doing a couple years ago? She knows those Andy's candies at the end of an Olive Garden meal are like crack to me. I love Andy's candies. I can't get enough of the Andy candies. She bought a bag of them, and she keeps them in her purse now for when I do something good. Ladies, on your date tonight, take a little bag of treats, okay? Because it was in a parking lot that she handed me my first one, and I ripped that thing out of her hand. I'm opening it up, and I realize, huh, my wife just gave me a treat. She is rewarding my good behavior. I'm a dog. I was all right with it. You got to be good with it and you got to go with it. Having fun. I just started studying comedy about the last year and a half. And comedy is very simple. It's premise, punchline, premise, punchline, premise, punchline. My favorite thing is the callback. The callback is where you bring a punchline from earlier in the set and you bring it off of a different premise 10, 15, 20 minutes later. And as I studied that, I go, why don't we do that as couples? Why don't we turn every conflict, like a parking lot situation, into a callback and have fun with it instead of always being irritated with each other, instead of always choose to have fun? Because enjoying life and marriage is about having fun. It's about choosing to have fun. It flows from the same place, your character, the commitment flows from. So here's how I do it now. Now, some of you are going to find this early in marriage or in your dating right now. My wife would ask me questions when we were first married, thinking I had the answers to everything she asked me. And I'd be like, why do you think I know that? We'd drive through a construction zone, and she'd be like, hey, babe, yeah, what are they doing right here? I wasn't involved in any of the meetings on this project. I have absolutely no idea what's going on here. And I used to drive down the road going, why does she think I know these? And she's, you know why? She's wanting to connect with me. She's not looking for information. Guys, we make this mistake a lot. We think when she's asking questions that she needs answers. No, she needs connection. She needs us just to listen and to talk. So watch, now here's how I've turned that into a callback. When we drive through a construction zone to have fun, she'll say, hey babe, what are they doing right here? I turn into the construction foreman. I told him, rip it up, boys! We're going 12 lanes, not six. You gotta have fun with it. Roll down the window, talk to the construction workers as you go by like you're the foreman.
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9: I know a couple who taught their son to give 10% to the Lord's work when he was 3 years of age, and so when he received $1 per week, he put in 10 cents in the offering plate. Some people chuckled because it was such a small amount of money and they figured it was not accomplishing anything. Yes, 10 cents a week is a small amount in terms of monetary value, but teaching this young fellow the importance of giving to the Lord's work had a huge impact on his life. Today he is middle-aged, earning about $400,000 per year, and he gives a minimum of $40,000 per year to God's work. Of interest, this young fellow struggled to complete high school, and eventually he started his own business. He believes the main reason for the success of his business is because his parents taught him to make giving to God's work a priority. Proverbs 3, 9, and 10 says, honor the Lord with your wealth, with the first fruits of all your crops, then your barns will be filled to overflowing, and your vats will brim over with new wine. 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
6: 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I want you to think about for just a second the guy who's at home and he turns on an eHarmonyMatch.com or OurTime.com commercial and he sees a couple twirling around on the screen and he thinks to himself, boy, I'd like to have that right now, but I can never have that because we never took a test. We'll never have that. And I always tell the guys in our church, stop looking for greener grass. Where there's greener grass, there is a septic leak. Stay home and water your own lawn. For a good time, call home. But he sees, you know, if I want to have fun again in life, if I want to enjoy life again, I need to find someone new. No. Here's the bottom line. You will never find compatibility. You'll never discover it. There's not an algorithm in the world that can put you with someone compatible. Compatibility is something you choose. It's something you create. It's a decision that you make. Now, my wife and I, we come from two very different backgrounds. I grew up independent, fundamental, premillennial, King James Version only Baptist. I have what's known as a guilt-prone nature. She grew up Assembly of God, set free in Jesus, right? So she... I see all signs on the road as laws to be followed. You break one, you go to jail, God stops loving you. That's how I view signs. She sees all signs on the road as suggestions for other people. Very different. I grew up in a home that taught savings was money you put away for a rainy day. She grew up seeing savings as the difference between the actual price and the sale price. She has two love languages. If you know what a love language is, it's the way we give and receive love. She has two love languages, acts of service and quality time, which means I serve her for long periods of time. That's how I show Amy Cunningham love. We make the choice to enjoy life together. We're watching movies, We love watching movies. For Amy, watching a movie means surfing Pinterest and reading a magazine, which puts all of the burden of watching the movie on me. Something will happen and she'll be like, oh, what just happened? Oh, this wears me out. I have to pause the movie and say, hey, there was an explosion on the space station. A big piece of metal broke off and hit the space shuttle. Now they're stuck in outer space. She goes, oh, what are they going to do? Again, this is that question needing information. I'm not an astronaut. I have absolutely no idea. But I bet if we watch the rest of the movie together, we'll know how to fix a space shuttle the next time we need that information. Choosing to have fun together. It's another great passage. Genesis 2:24 says, for this reason, a man will leave his father and mother and be united to his wife, and the two become one flesh. The first half of that verse is a parenting verse, that you should leave home. You're already starting on that journey, but you should leave home. It's not God's plan for your life to be in your parents' basement at 35 with Star Wars bed sheets on your bed. That's not his plan. He wants you to leave and to separate. And it's a good thing. My kids, 12 and 14, soon to be 13 and 15, I share this verse with them all the time. And you can ask my son at 12, what's your dad's definition of maturity according to Genesis 2:24? And Carson will go, I will not be with mom and dad forever, so plan accordingly. That's right. You're eventually going to go. And I tell my kids all the time, we love you. You're a welcomed addition to this home. But I want you to know, we got big plans, your mom and I, after you leave. And he'll say, well, what are you going to do? Well, first of all, we're going to Disney World. That's where we're going to kick this whole thing off. But your mom and I, we're preparing you. We want you to leave. And when my daughter was 5 years old, she was kind of taking over the house. And I sat her down. I said, Corinne May, there's only one queen in this house, and you ain't her. She looked at me with those eyes that said, we'll see. Big talker. The next day she tells my wife, there's room enough in this house for two queens. And I said, Corinne May Cunningham, one day I'm going to stand at the back of a church with you, looking down the aisle at some pervert. No, I didn't say that. I didn't say that to my daughter. I would never say that to my daughter. I said, I'm going to stand at the back of a church with you. I'm not walking you down the aisle until I know he loves you as much as me. Because here's the thing, you are not my queen, but you're my princess. And one day, I'm gonna walk you down the aisle to give you away to become another man's queen. I said, and that's Genesis 2:24. For this reason, a man leaves his father and mother, is united to his wife, and the two become one flesh. The bond, according to that passage, the bond between a husband and a wife is to be stronger than the bond between a parent and a child. And I said, Corinne, I want to show you to the best of my ability every day how a queen should be treated. That's my goal. So you know what to look for. Because I love it when a mom comes up to me at a wedding and says, I don't feel like I'm losing a son today. I feel like I'm gaining a daughter. I say the same thing every time. Nope, you're losing a son. And it's time for you to back away so these two can become one. Because we're watching Genesis 2:24 take place. A husband and wife, two becoming one. I want to rejoice and delight and praise your young love today. I want to tell you, you got this. You can do this. And the culture is telling you, no, you can't. You're too young. And I challenge the unnecessary delay of marriage, but that doesn't mean that I encourage the rushing of marriage. But I'm just saying, you can get married and grow up together. You can pursue marriage and you can enjoy life together if you make that decision. Include it in your vows. Include it in your vows, because I meet couples all the time that are walking away. I'll never forget on the East Coast years ago, a lady came up to me after a session I did called From Anger to Intimacy. She was shaking. She was so mad. And she walked right up to me and she said, Pastor! I was like, whoa, all right, yeah. She said, I need to say something to you. It's like, wow. I said, what's that? She said, my husband left me. Do you know why he left me? I said, I'm getting a little picture of it, but it's just a real small little picture of it. She said, he left me because he couldn't handle being married to a successful woman. I went, oh boy, here's a key relationship truth. The issue is rarely ever the issue. Don't sabotage your relationship over issues. Get below the surface of the issue. And I am here, I can say with confidence, not even knowing this woman, her success did not cause her divorce. There was something else going on. I said, ma'am, can I pastor you for 5 minutes? I took her silence as consent. I noticed it from across the room. She said, what's that? I said, the ginormous chip on your shoulder. I don't know who said what. I don't know how long it's been there, but I got great news for you today. She goes, what's that? I said, you're 100% responsible for it. You can choose today what you're gonna do with it. You can stay angry and sabotage your next relationship, or you can choose to resolve it. You can do something with it. I taught her two things that day about anger that a mentor shared with me 17, 18 years ago. And it's simply this. Unresolved anger is like drinking poison, expecting the other person to get sick. I said, ma'am, and I say this comes from the heart of a pastor who loves you. You're drinking this poison by the gallons a day. I said, and the second thing about anger that I've learned is you never bury anger dead. You always bury it alive. And it will resurface in another relationship if you don't deal with it, if you don't do something with it. And she was standing there next to her son. And I said, if you're not careful, it'll come out on him. I want to encourage you to resolve this anger. I want to encourage you to do the same thing. For some of you, maybe you're really like, why can't I keep a relationship? Why am I sabotaging every relationship that I'm in? Above all else, guard your heart, for it is the wellspring of life. What do you need to resolve? I view anger like a pet. We just carry it around with us everywhere we go. Some of you can handle anger like a carnival goldfish. You got it for a couple of days and then it's gone, right? You don't have it after that. Others carry it around like a guinea pig. I remember my daughter wanted a guinea pig. We went into the pet store and my daughter's looking in the cage, excited to get the guinea pig. I call the sales associate to the side. I said, yeah, ma'am, can you tell me how long is this thing gonna live? And with enthusiasm, she said, 5 to 7 years. I was like, I was thinking something more like in the 2 to 3 year range. What do you got in the 2 to 3 year range? This smug sales associate looks at me and she says, sir, maybe you're not ready for the responsibility of a pet. I said, I don't want the dang thing. I'm trying to teach my daughter without so much commitment, but that to me is always a picture when I see someone carrying around unresolved anger. She's just holding this thing, carrying it around, and every day with their thoughts toward that other person, and in her case, her ex-husband, who she thinks left him because of her success. She's just feeding this guinea pig. But you know, I meet a lot of folks in church ministry that they don't even have a guinea pig. They got a parrot. I don't know if you know this about parrots, but they outlive their owners. Can you imagine? I mean, going to the lawyer's office after someone dies, and yeah, you get the house, you know, you get the accounts, and you get the bird. But that was this lady, and I told her, you know what needs to happen to the bird? You need to take the bird down off your shoulder. Get rid of it. Get rid of it. Resolve your anger. Choosing to enjoy life and marriage. It's a decision that you need to make early. It's a decision that you need to work through. I want to encourage you, don't be afraid of marriage. Hebrews 13:4 says, marriage should be honored by all and the marriage bed kept pure. It simply is saying, whether you're young or old, married or single, we're all called to esteem marriage as highly valuable. And that is my prayer for you. Thank you, Liberty University, for having me today.
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7: John, it's so important to remember that we get out of our marriage relationship what we put into it, and that we can choose to pursue joy with our spouse. And I love that line Ted used earlier, for a good time, call home. Boy, that should be a bumper sticker. What a great reminder.
0: Yeah, that'll preach.
7: Yeah, and if you appreciated that content, I think you'll really enjoy Ted's excellent book called Fun Loving You. It contains a lot of practical advice like how to laugh together again, how to fight as teammates, not opponents, and how to appreciate your mate's better qualities. And you know what? This book would make a great anniversary gift for yourself or a friend. We'd be happy to send a copy of Fun Loving You. Ask about it when you get in touch.
0: Yeah, call us anytime at 1-800, the letter A in the word family, or stop by focusonthefamily.ca. 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
17: History is always being made, of course, but this week is notable. Monday was the first full day of trading for SpaceX after its market debut the week before, officially the largest initial public offering, or IPO, in history.

0: public trading of SpaceX made its CEO, Elon Musk, the first trillionaire in history. But right now, most of the world's attention is riveted on the world's most popular sport, which is not baseball, hockey, basketball, or even American football. No, it's the sport the rest of the world calls football. And we've just seen the first full week of the month-long World Cup. This one making history with a record 48 countries competing. Now, in the free market economy and in sports, competition is generally seen as a good thing. But when it comes to our ultimate allegiance, let there be no competition in our hearts to the Lord Jesus Christ. Welcome to Haven on the Weekend. I'm David Wolin, sharing the great story that's all about Jesus. We're in a series called Jesus Through the Eyes of John. In the weekday series, we were talking about the Gospel of John and tracing the themes of light and life. But today, I wanted to share with you an unexpected, I guess you could call it an extension of the original interview that I did with the producer and the director of Light of the World. As we continued to talk after recording the first couple of programs, Brennan McPherson, the producer, opened up about the process of making the film.
1: We went through incredible pressures on this film. Mm. I mean, just unbelievable.
0: Yeah, unbelievable.
1: And like he said, I lost my brother to cancer. And I mean, it was just personal calamity after personal calamity.
0: Yeah.
1: And just to know that we survived it was a miracle. But that God worked through it in so many different ways is the second miracle.
0: Brennan McPherson, producer, and John Schaefer, the director of the film Light of the World, will be back with us shortly. But first, I want to give a very special thank you to the Haven listeners who have already jumped in generously and made their contribution toward helping us here at Haven to reach our fiscal year-end goal. This is a make budget goal with a June 30 deadline, and we run a very lean ship here at Haven. This is about what it takes to keep the ministry afloat. We started this month needing to raise $764,000. Early giving provided a big boost, but there is still a sizable chunk left. And I know these are unusual economic times, but after 9 decades of continuous ministry at Haven, we've seen the truth that our God is the one with the cattle on the thousand hills, and perhaps He's placed you in a position today of significant stewardship. You do have some funds set aside to give when there's a need. And this is a moment of need here at Haven. We still need to raise $430,000. We only have a couple of weeks left. So would you ask the Lord about how He may be leading you to help with this need? And of course, we'd love to send you Light of the World on DVD. Just let us know when you make your gift, and we'd love to send it with our thanks. The phone number is 865-HAVEN, 865-HAVEN, or you can give online at haventoday.org. Just look for the DVD and the button that says request this offer. Again, haventoday.org. And now, on the theme of light, here's the City Harmonic getting us started on this Haven Today with their song, Let There Be Light. From

0: The song is Let There Be Light from the City Harmonic, connecting the dawn of creation when God spoke and said, let there be light, and then 2,000 years ago, the dawn of our salvation when the light of the world was sent to deliver us from the dominion of darkness and transfer us, as Colossians 1 says, to the kingdom of his beloved Son, in whom we have redemption, the forgiveness of sins. This is Haven Today. I'm David Wolin. In a moment, we're going to hear again a little extension of my original interview, which we heard in full last week with the director and producer of the film Light of the World. Then, after recording the first couple of programs together, I was thinking we were going to end things there, but the conversation just kept going, and we decided to keep recording, and I'm so glad we did. A few unexpected turns and topics came up, and I think this turned out to be my favorite part of the interview. And so to get us back into the conversation, we'll play a little clip from the very end of the film, which I think for parents and grandparents in particular, knowing that this is where the film ends is actually something we would want to know and do appreciate deeply. Here's the youngest apostle, John, speaking with his father, Zebedee, who up until this point had not believed in Jesus. And no, this is not directly from Scripture. They're not pretending that it is, but this is the way the film transitions the flow of the story, which has ended with the risen Jesus going back up into heaven. And then they sort of turn to the audience and say, this invitation to follow Jesus, it's open to you right here, right now, today. So would you like to come and follow Jesus?
1: John, I ran.
2: I can see you ran.
1: I ran out of reasons not to believe. I see now. It was your faith in Jesus that always led you down the right path. Even when everything seemed hopeless, you believed. I'm ready, but how do I...
2: It starts with a prayer. Jesus, you died upon a cross.
1: Jesus, you died upon a cross.
2: And rose again to save the lost.
1: Rose again to save the lost.
2: Forgive me now of all my sin. Come be my Savior, Lord, and friend. Change my life and make it new. And help me, Lord, to live for you.
0: John Schaefer, director of Light of the World, and Brennan McPherson, who produced it, welcome both again to Haven Today.
3: Hello, hello.
4: Thanks for having us again.
0: Light of the World is an animated film, and it is created, I think, with children in mind. I'll let you articulate that a little bit more clearly. And John, we'll turn to you. You're a seasoned director in film. This is not your first film project. I know you've been using film for a long time to share the good news of Jesus. So talk to us about the idea behind this film and how you entered into it.
4: Yeah, this is my first directorial debut, and I work closely with Tom Bancroft, my co-director in that. And I would say for Brennan, the vision that he had, it's originally Brennan's vision, talking about, hey, we have this gospel presentation, but what is that, so to speak, top of the funnel? What is that thing that they could have a better understanding with? And so from there, it was kind of creating what would an animated feature film look like? My background comes from animation, but Brennan's vision and his heart, like, he loves 2D animation. I love 2D animation. And for us, we thought, if we're going to tell a story about Jesus, you know, there's been so many stuff, live action, CGI animation. What if we went to the old school way? What happens if Disney of the 90s was going to make a movie about the life of Jesus? What could that be? And so that's where we have that vehicle of it's that coming of age film using John as we're witnessing him go through life, him coming into a adulthood at the age of 13 based on their culture and discovering, you know, the challenges of what it's like to live in Roman oppression and hearing two sides of a story, his mother who believes in a Messiah that's going to come to help them, save them, But then a father who is all about, hey, if we work really hard, you know, pay our taxes, Rome will leave us alone. And that's his world, and that's the story where we wanted to start off of. And I think just my experience working on Superbook, seeing how effective animation is, mm-hmm. how non-threatening form of a media it is. Mm-hmm. And actually, it's just not for children, though we made this film for children, what you see with Superbook, but it's such an engaging way to tell the story that adults engage with it as well. And that was kind of really our starting point there. Mm.
3: Yeah, we intended it to be like a Disney or Pixar film where the whole family goes together and they all love it for different reasons, where there's enough nuance, there's enough real stakes and complexity that an adult would be captured from beginning to end, but also the kids can understand it. So it's not hard to grasp.
5: Let's talk about where the film actually ends. You ended the film with... functionally, the sinner's prayer, which obviously the sinner's prayer is not in scripture. There are a lot of folks out there that kind of feel like it is scripture, but that itself is an adaptation of the teaching of scripture as a whole, and then articulating it in such a way that it brings it together in a way that is complete but simple. And I thought, you know what, that was an artful way to do that and to bring people to kind of a fork in the road moment. After having seen and heard the scriptural story of the life, death, resurrection of Jesus, and then having an opportunity to follow him and for this to be a moment of decision. So let's just talk about where that ends. And the context of this is your ministry, the Salvation Poem Project. So walk us through what that is. And I actually would like for us to hear that word for word.
3: Sure. So the ministry was formed around this song, the Salvation Poem, which is a 6-line song. It's like the simplest song you've ever heard other than, you know, some of those nursery rhymes growing up. But the original vision was, what if Mary had a little lamb carried the message of eternal salvation and you couldn't forget it even if you tried? And everyone in the world was in that same boat. What kind of impact would that have spiritually on people? And the reason why we ended the film with John leading his father, spoiler alert, leading his father in the Salvation Poem prayer is not because we believe there's something magical about it. It's mm-hmm. not at all. First of all, it's just something we own that is a core of who we are as a ministry. And it's a way of clarifying the gospel in ultimate simplistic terms. And that's really, really useful for our target demographic of like putting the stamp at the end of this is the gospel.
5: Yeah.
3: If you forget everything else, but you remember just this, this is the most important thing for you to walk away understanding. And also it shows the capstone of John's character arc. He becomes the evangelist we know him to be. We know from scripture that to accept Christ, to actually follow him, you have to repent, turn away from your sin, your old way of life, and choose to put your faith in Jesus as the only way to be saved from your sin and to experience new life through the Holy Spirit. The sinner's prayer is just one way of having a doorway to mm-hmm. doing that, right? You know, it is a doorway to a ongoing progressive relationship with Christ and the Holy Spirit. Mm-hmm. And so we just really wanted to have this capstone that finished John's character arc and it was natural to the story and that gave people an opportunity to understand how they can make the decision for themselves mm-hmm. and to see themselves in John's shoes. So that's why that was so important for us. And it like John said, it was like a mirror of his own relationship with his father, of leading his father to Christ. And so it was a very personal thing as well. Mm-hmm. But that makes it also very useful as a ministry tool because we have this very explicit call to faith.
5: Yeah.
3: And even after that, in like just before the credits, we have the characters speak to the audience, break the fourth wall and say, we all have to make this decision. If you want to make this decision, scan this QR code, go through this, you know, simple course to understand the significance of what it means to make a commitment to Christ.
4: Mm. All right, and that was a challenging thing there too, because a lot of the team, when we were working on the film, they're like, ah, why are you guys doing that? You know, and we had to go through the Motion Picture Association for the approval because for the rating and that stuff. So we thought, okay, if it's not going to work, they're going to stop it right there and they can't get a theatrical run. They approved it, the Motion Picture Association. Yeah. So, yeah. And, you know, to Brennan's point, like Superbook, the series, there's 65 episodes in 71 languages. Every one of those episodes ends with a salvation poem. So just from CBN, the Christian Broadcasting Network, who produces Superbook, you know, their records internally with all of the, they do a lot of research and all that stuff. And over a billion people have sung that song, have heard that song worldwide. So for us, a lot of people, salvation poem, Light of the World might be new to them. But that song has been used since 2011, has moved on over a billion people. And I have no idea how many millions have come to know the Lord through that song. I know they do all the kind of surveying and all that afterwards. But it's we're just at the beginning stage of who we are, you know, and where we're going to go.
5: So, John, you were just mentioning that there were a lot of people that were working on this film, as is true, I think, of really any film. And that's one of the nuances, I think, also in filmmaking. Often, even with Christian films, there are non-believers who work on it. It's just kind of how it is because there's so many hands involved. How did this film affect them?
4: I would say like there was over 400 people who worked on this film worldwide. I would say at least 80% of them were not people of faith, people of completely different lifestyles, things like that. And one of the things that I think we became the first time, like, I think some of them, when they would talk with us, were like, oh, you don't judge us. You're not that. There's a frozen perception of who we are, because most of them says, well, Christians, all we hear about is what they did.

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1: Stop and pray with them right there. Mm-hmm. And we would always try to encourage them, saying, hey, you know what? You don't have to always ask us. You can actually start the conversation. It's not about a prayer. Talk to them like how you just said everything, what you just shared with me or with Brennan. Just share that to him, you know, and that. And so for some, we have heard amazing stories that they have done that, you know, they're developing a relationship, but
2: bought a Bible, started reading it.
1: Yeah.
3: And, that's so
1: and
3: neat.
1: So,
3: oh, praise the Lord.
1: So the movie was affecting people's lives before the movie was even not even done.
2: It was the first step of the actual ministry work. Was how we actually worked with these people. And I know that's something that we talked a lot about in the production is, you know, we're Christian filmmakers. You always say we're Christian filmmakers, not because we make Christian films, but because of how we make the films. And that is important, you know, and there are people out there who are Christians making Christian films, but aren't doing it in a very Christian way all the time. And, you know, on my worst days, I probably wasn't the best example as well. But that's where we've had to have grace with each other. And we went through incredible pressures on this film. I mean, just unbelievable.
3: Yeah, I believe
2: and that. And like he said, I lost my brother to cancer. And John had, I mean, it was just personal calamity after personal calamity.
3: Yeah.
2: And just to know that we survived it was a miracle, but that God worked through it in so many different ways is the second miracle. And, you know, it was very raw, and them seeing that raw, real side of this is what it looks like to walk out your faith when your life falls apart was valuable.
3: You know, I will second that just by experience. When you set out to do something, when the Lord calls you to do something within the kingdom, when there's a kingdom initiative of significance, it's remarkable how much adversity that you have to face and how much of that is spiritual. And we know God is sovereign. I mean, we know that going in. But yet we experience some category of calamity or just blow after blow after blow after blow. And it's a testing of our own faith that proves out what's really true. It's almost an authenticating of whatever the thing is that we're called to do. But we have a hard time processing that.
2: We do, yeah.
3: Within our the things that we have quote unquote control over, you know, the things that we craft and try to streamline processes and make happen. Like, we're about efficiency, eliminating obstacles and barriers, like making things easier, making things work better. And it seems like the Lord doesn't work that way.
2: He's focused on transforming.
3: He's focused on transforming, and that includes us
2: who are
3: involved in it.
2: And sometimes it doesn't look like, I'm a beautiful butterfly. Sometimes it looks like, ow, this hurts.
3: Yeah.
2: There's so much pain and pressure that you go through to be refined. But that's God's process so many times. He uses our pains and our joys and all of the different sort of ups and downs of life to direct us and to carve us out. And it's an important process.
1: And I think that's also what makes it real to the outsiders, where it feels authentic. This isn't just them talking and preaching that, oh, man, you know, it's authentic, it's real. And I think that's what shows up on the screen. That's where there's that connection that is connecting with audience and people, because there's an authenticity that we couldn't create, but what we went through and we applied it to there. And then from there, to be honest, it's the Holy Spirit that takes off from there. Like everything we could talk about, what we did right, all the stuff, bringing on people with Disney experts and all the stuff. At the end of the day,
2: God made it happen.
1: Yeah, God made it happen. It is literally the Holy Spirit is what's moving on people and what's hitting those people to go see that movie or turn on the TV or buy the DVD or whatever. It's the Holy Spirit doing the work there. Our job is God's like, do you trust me to make this that's bigger than you? That's all I need from you. I'll run it from there. And that's what we did.
3: Well, the final product certainly testifies to the Lord's hand on what you were working on, what he called you to do. And I'm glad that you added in some of these little pieces of your own personal testimonies of what was going on when the film was in its

0: making. That in another way, I think, kind of authenticates the Lord's purpose and work in it. So yeah, thank you both, John and Brennan, for your work on this film, Light of the World, and for sharing with us on Haven today. This is great.
1: Thanks, David.
2: Thanks, David.
3: Tell me about this Jesus.
4: Jesus is no Messiah. He is nothing.
5: And sometimes evil men silence those who speak the truth.
3: What is truth?
5: This is not the end.
6: A little clip there from Light of the World. 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I'm David Wolin. And as we close, two quick things. There is still a budget gap for Haven as we approach our fiscal year end on June 30th. 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We do need to reach this goal. So would you be praying for Haven? 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I'm David Wolin. Won't you come back again next time? We'll be keeping it all about Jesus. It's the great story here on Haven Today.
7: For your walk with Jesus, I'm David Wolin with Haven Today, inviting you to anchor your day in God's Word. 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Sometimes the Lord answers quickly, but more often we have to wait. We need to trust Him for His timing. 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To His people, Israel, God said in Exodus, "I have indeed seen the misery of my people. I have heard them crying out, and I am concerned about their suffering. 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
14: Well, today on Stories of Hope, glad to have in studio Jared Hare. And we look forward to hearing your story, Jared, because from what I do know, the little that I do know, you've kind of gone full circle. Right? Like a church boy who's now a church boy. But in the meantime, the meat between that bun, those hamburger buns, was some pretty crazy stuff that you're going to share with us today, huh?
1: Yeah. Like you said, full circle, Les. It has been a total 180-degree change.
14: Yeah. Well, Let's get into it then. Why don't you tell us a little bit about your background? Because as you will share, I know that you spent some time growing up in the church. Like, where was this at? Was it just like a formal religion, or were you a family of evangelical Christians? Like, where did you grow up and what church were you going to?
1: Yeah, so for the longest time, me and my family, we went to Grace Baptist Church up on Memorial, I believe. And we were fully invested, man, and I loved it. I really did. There was healthy relationships everywhere I looked. I was part of the youth group, and they had this event called Holy Rollers, and it was geared towards young teenagers that were into skateboarding and stuff. And they opened up the basement of the church, and we would skateboard down there. So me and my brothers, we were heavily involved in the youth aspect of the church, and it was an awesome place to be. But at that same point, it wasn't necessarily my faith. It was me going along with my parents saying, hey, we're going to church, let's go do these events. And I'd be like, okay, they're fun, they're exciting, got some good friends there, but I never really took the meaning and the message behind those events and what was being taught by the youth pastors to heart. So it was kind of just riding the emotions, right? I didn't know any better. I was 13, 14, so it was a beautiful church though, man, and just a lot of healthy friendships were growing there and fostering from that. And then after I think it was my grade 11 year in high school, we lived out in Airdrie. My mom got a job transfer out to Ontario, and I was kind of heartbroken. I was like, I'm going into my final year of high school, and I'm now having to move provinces. So I was a little jaded by that.
14: And that had a negative effect on you?
1: Yeah, like my parents, they did a great job with us, man. They loved us, and they raised us up in the way we should go. They definitely did that, but I was upset that we are now moving. And so my peer group were good friends, and I wasn't necessarily into the partying scene at that point. But when I was told we are moving, for whatever reason, I wanted that peer group to double. And so I started going to parties, drinking a lot more, smoking and doing drugs, and just, I wanted people to know, like, hey, Jared, let's remember him for being that guy.
14: The party guy, the fun guy.
1: I don't know why. Like, it's really sad that I found my identity in that for so long.
14: Okay, so, and your parents were aware of this, or did you hide it?
1: I hid it very well for a while, but then it got to the point where I was doing drugs every day, right? I wasn't going to school, and so like they knew, Jared, you're up to something. We don't necessarily know exactly what that something is. The train was derailed, and I was sitting on the train for a long time.
14: Where in Ontario was this?
1: So we first originally moved to Stratford, Ontario, and so that's where I finished off my grade 12. And then after Stratford, we moved up towards Oshawa area. And when we were up there, we moved two more times, right? So it was a lot of moving around. I went to college in Oshawa. And in my college years, the partying was, if anything, amped up more, just because I had more income from my work. I had my own vehicle, so I was able to come and go. And like that's what I wanted. I really loved it. I loved the party lifestyle. I loved being known for, like, oh, hey, here comes Jared. He's going to smoke and drink everyone out under the table. It's really sick, actually, to think about. But that's what I found my identity in.
14: So how long did this last from? So your last year of high school, it kind of amped up.
1: Yeah.
14: How long did this last?
1: Probably like 7, 8, 9 years.
14: Really?
1: Yeah.
14: And you're a family man, I know that, but did you get married under this cloud of drugs?
1: So, yeah, we were out in Ontario for a good, I don't know the years off the top of my head, man, but we were out there, so from the end of grade, or the beginning of grade 12 till my end of college, a couple years after college. So that span of time, I was focused on me doing what Jared wanted, when he wanted, how he wanted. And I took advantage of everyone that loved me in my life. My family, my brother. I was not a good brother. Walked all over them. Just did whatever I could to get what I wanted. And then in my last year of college, I became really, really sick. And I landed in the ICU in a coma for 3.5-4 weeks. And that was like the life-changing moment for me. Not only me, but my whole family was affected by that.
14: What happened?
1: So looking back through it, it's a weird one, man. God's hand has been all over it. So when I first started smoking and drinking, this is going back to grade 10, right? I used to dabble, but I wasn't fully engulfed in it by the end of grade 11 going into 12. But I started smoking cigars, drinking a little bit of marijuana. But we noticed a growth starting to grow on the side of my neck. And as my lifestyle would increase, this growth started to continue to grow and really? It would get bigger and bigger. Huh. And at the end of high school, we're like, this is like the size of a small grapefruit. What is this thing? We should probably get it checked. So we got it diagnosed. And it wasn't cancerous. It was just a fatty deposit, whatever it was. I don't know the medical terms, but we had it removed. And then more years go by, didn't think anything of it. And then I get real sick, like I was mentioning. And the doctors were telling my parents, you need to plan a funeral for your son. We don't know what's going on. He's on life support. It's been 3 weeks, 3.5 weeks come. A couple days before they were about to pull the life support, I came to. And that's due to the fact that they had a specialist down in the States find out that I was sick with Lemire's disease. And it's a fancy word for if there's some bacteria left over from that growth in my neck that broke away and got into my bloodstream. And then my bloodstream kind of carried it to my heart, and my heart just started pumping this bacteria all throughout my body. So I went septic, and I was in a coma for that amount of time, and it was just I don't remember anything, just coming to and like my whole life being radically changed.
14: Wow. So was this the point of your life where you're like, okay, I almost died, God has kept me alive through the doctors, I gotta make a change? Or how did you start to snap out of this?
1: Yeah, by the grace of God, man, for sure. That was the moment where my heart was softening towards what God was doing. Like the lip service of all the years prior, knowing the fundamental truth of the Bible and who Jesus was and what he did for me, but never personally living that out and making it my own. That kind of all came swinging around and hit me hard. And so I, countless nights after that stint in the ICU, just weeping, Jared by himself, weeping, crying, my heart's breaking, Lord, I'm doing what I know I shouldn't be doing, but I can't stop, right? Because prior to me getting really sick, it was an addiction, right? I depended on these substances each and every day to function. And so coming out of the hospital, it was second nature, and I picked it up where I left off. But the big difference this time was my heart. I didn't want to be doing it, whereas prior I loved it, I relished in that, and now I didn't want to be doing any of it. I hated that lifestyle. And so along with that came the guilt and the shame, whereas prior I loved it, I was enjoying it, so I didn't feel bad about the choices I was making, whereas now I hated myself and what I became. And then the guilt, the shame amped up and continued to grow. And then there was a moment in my life there before we came back to Alberta, because my mom and my dad had another job opportunity to come back here, where the Lord miraculously removed the addiction. I was out for a weekend just doing things I shouldn't have been doing, And the drive home, I just prayed, Lord, take this, please take this, make this the one. Like, I just need your help. I don't know what to do. And then he removed it, and all of a sudden I wasn't smoking cigarettes every day, which is a crazy thing to think. You're addicted to nicotine for so long and cigarettes, and all of a sudden that just vanishes. The urge to go out and party and drink and smoke was all gone. And I was like, wow, this is it, man. I'm sober. Thank you, Lord.
14: So is that the prayer, Jared? By the way, we're talking to Jared Hare, and he's sharing his story of hope with us today. Is that the prayer for those that are fighting addiction? Because you've obviously, and we'll get to the story where you went to rehab here in the Calgary area, but you've known other addicts. Is that what it takes to simply say, Lord, take it? Or for some people, is it harder than that? Because yours was taken away, and that made it easier for you.
1: Yeah, I think it's both sides of the spectrum for sure. Like, I was fortunate to have experienced that supernatural relief. The Lord removed the addiction from my life. But I didn't know how to function normally, let's say, without these vices, right? Mm-hmm. So all of a sudden, I was just at home all the time.
14: So you're sober and you don't know what to do with yourself.
1: I didn't know what to do. I started playing video games again. My parents were like, this is weird. Jared's home. He's never home. What's going on? I started getting invested into the church where we were living in Ontario. I was going to Bible study. And like, so I was really engulfed in my faith at that point. And it was sweet because I was able to taste and see that the Lord was good, right? But I didn't know the coping methods of like, how do you normally cope with stress when it shows up if your number one go-to is to go get high? Right? Like, oh, I had a terrible day. I'm not feeling well. What do I do in that case? Right? Majority of people, they'll go exercise, or they'll sit down and read a nice book. They'll have a bath, whatever may be your...
14: Yours was drugs.
1: Yeah, mine was drugs, right? And so it was, I didn't have the tool belt, let's say, to cope in life normally. And so there's this stint of sobriety, and it was amazing. I was really digging into my faith and just understanding who the Lord was and what he was doing in my life. And I loved my life. I loved it. I was so happy, joyful. Then my mom and dad, they were like, hey, we're not going to be living in Ontario anymore. Let's move back to Alberta. I had a hard... I was wrestling with myself on this. I'm like, man, this is the first time in my life where... I'm enjoying life and I'm sober and I have good Christian friends in my life. I'm involved at the church. Like, I don't want to leave this. And I'll never forget this. I remember the Lord vividly in a dream. It was so cool, man. He just showed me that I'm taking you to Alberta. I'm taking you back to Calgary. And so I still struggled with it, but I ended up coming back with my parents to Alberta. And, coming back here was weird, right? Because I had all my old friends from high school. And let's reach out to them. What are they doing? Let's see how they're doing. And it was the same thing, right? So I kind of picked it up again, briefly. And it just, again, the shame and the guilt start rearing its ugly face. But the big difference this time is there was this woman I was falling in love with that I met at Bethany Chapel. And beautiful woman who loved the Lord, and what I fell in love with was her heart for the Lord. And so there was a little bit of conflict there, because Jared's got a huge history and a past of very shameful stuff, and he's dealing with that. How could a woman like this love me, right? And so as we started to hang out more and date, the more I fell in love with her, the more I was spending time with her, the more I was spending time with the Lord. Mm. So that's how I knew. I'm like, this woman is the woman for me.
14: I love the way you just said that. That is so awesome. The more time I'm spending with her equates to more time you're spending with the Lord, because she was sincere. She was real.
1: Yeah.
14: And so that's just a natural part of your activity, that you guys would pray together, probably open the word together, things like that, serve together.
1: Yeah. Right? Yeah, it was so cool.
14: Awesome.
1: It was so cool. But all the during that, right, there'd still be those occasional days where Jared would go off and drink and smoke, and I didn't know how to share that with her. And so again, when you're hiding secrets, the things you know you shouldn't be doing, the shame and the guilt start amping up again. And it wasn't every day, right, where it was in my previous bit of life, where drug use and alcohol abuse was every single day. Now it was kind of sprinkled throughout a week. So internally in my head, I'm like, nah, that's fine. You know, I'm not anywhere near what I used to be doing. So there's still this inner conflict. And then me and my lovely wife, Melissa, got married. And keeping lies from anyone, let alone the woman you're in love with, does not work out at all. And so the shame and the guilt just continued to grow. And at this point, the normal substances that I was using was not enough to be able to handle the stress and the guilt. Because the real sad thing about substance abuse is it works so darn well. And it's really scary to think about. You're dealing with a lot of shame and guilt and resentment, anxiety, depression, whatever the case is. You take this substance and you go numb, right? And so I started using a lot more heavier substances. I started using like the worst things you can find out on the streets. And with that comes more shame and guilt. You're like, holy smokes, look what I'm doing now. I never thought I'd be here in my life.
2: And she wasn't picking up on this?
1: Yeah, so originally she didn't notice anything was going on. But with the substances that I was using, it really takes a toll on you. So she started to notice I wasn't sleeping at all. I was losing a lot of weight. I was looking sick. And then, yeah, that's kind of just, it kept going downhill. And then I was at the job I was working at, up in Airdrie. I was working at Alliance Church there. And my buddy, one of my best friends from high school days, he was a pastor there. And he's like, Jared, whatever you're doing, it's not honoring you. It's not honoring your wife. And it's most certainly not honoring the Lord. You need to deal with this. You need to bring this darkness into the light, man. Just bring it into the light. Just open up to the Lord. Just confess to him. Confess to the ones you love that are around you, and it will really set this recovery off. It will start this process of healing. And so that's kind of where it began. I just opened up all my baggage in front of my wife, in front of my father-in-law, in front of my parents, in front of the staff from the church. Some came down, some pastor friends, and we were all just there in an intervention, and Jared just unloaded everything. And it was such a relief to feel that weight lifted. It was so cool. I'll never forget that. And then from that step, it kind of, okay, Jared's got an addiction. He's really struggling with substance abuse. What can we do to find him help? And then so I spent some time at the Calgary Dream Center here, which was a beautiful, beautiful experience. That was my first time in recovery. After my program here, I relapsed shortly after. And then within a couple months after my relapse, I had the privilege of getting into Teen Challenge out in Prittis. And that was a program that was a year long, and it was a faith-based program, right? So it really tackled the spiritual sickness of addiction. And after that year there, it's been a complete change. I no longer even desire to partake of alcohol, let alone drugs, right? And I have the tools in my tool belt that allow me to deal with stress on like a normal person, right? You have a rough day, you can't go out and get plastered. You can't go out and smoke drugs. You got to be able to cope with stresses in life in healthy ways.
2: Yeah.
1: And since Teen Challenge, the Lord has just, he's been showing up in huge ways. Me and my wife, our marriage is alive and it's thriving. It's been renewed. It's been revived. It's been so good. We are blessed with a beautiful little baby girl. And the Lord's just continuously showing up in ways that I wouldn't have expected. 5 years ago, 6 years ago.
2: I'd love to get more of your story. We maybe need to do a part two on a different date. But Jared Hare is our guest today. This program is called Stories of Hope. And so you're bringing hope to people who are fighting addiction and substance abuse right now. What does hope look like to you? If you had to define it, if you had to explain it to somebody who asked you, hope, what even is that? What would Jared Hare say?
1: I would say simply it's not giving up, man. Amidst the trials and the hurt, the pain, the depression, the chaos you're feeling in life, just having hope that it will come around. Mm. I didn't know when. I didn't know how. I just knew that the Lord was good. He saved me from death on the ICU bed. And I know there will be hope coming. And it was just cool that I got a partner with him in that.
2: Yeah.
1: So.
2: You mentioned earlier that you weren't a very good brother. How is your family dynamic now? Have there been consequences to your life prior to a real commitment to the Lord? Or has he redeemed everything?
1: He totally has redeemed everything. He has revived it all. But there were some consequences. Yeah. I spent some time crafting hand letters to each one of my family members, just apologizing, right? Asking for forgiveness. My youngest brother, he told me, he said, Jared, I hated you. And I'm like, man, that's so heavy. Yeah. I get why. I totally understand why. But now we're better than we've ever been. Mm. I still find myself sometimes I have to deal with the choices I made in being who I was.
2: Yeah.
1: So, but you know, it's a process and I have to be gracious to myself.
2: Yeah.
1: Yeah.
2: I love that. The last thing I'm going to ask you, briefly, to the person who is listening and saying, I am you. I am now what you were then. I'm fighting this. I'm struggling. I always want to go to the bottle. I always want to go to the joint, what have you. Every time I'm stressed out and there's stress every day, what's your exhortation? What's your word of advice? What do you want to say to that person who's struggling?
1: If it's gotten to the point where you're relying on whatever substance each and every day, you need help. I thought for the longest time I could do it on my own. I will just go away to BC for a holiday with my wife and then I'll come back and I won't have that pull to the drugs. But that was not the case. I needed help. I couldn't do it on my own. And I had to involve my friends and my family. Hey guys, I am sick. I am sick and it's going to kill me. I see it's killing you. I need help. And just being okay with knowing that we can't deal with this on our own. And I think that's a lie that the enemy tells us for sure. So just, asking for the help that's out there. There's hundreds of different opportunities to get that help and the recovery that's needed. So.
2: All right. Well, Jared, thanks. I'm so blessed and glad to meet you.
1: Yeah.
2: And God bless you as a dad, a husband, and a hard worker and a citizen and a contributor to our society here in Calgary. And it's a real pleasure to get to know you.
1: Thank you so much, Les, for having me here. I enjoyed every second spending with you sharing my story.
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AM 700 Delight, this is Weekends with Evan. Hey, happy Father's Day to all the fathers out there. You know, it's not really mentioned enough, but fathers make a big difference in the lives of their children. You know, a release from the Child and Family Research Partnership at the University of Texas found a whole bunch of facts of how involved fathers affect their kids' life. Kids with involved fathers, they're 39% more likely to earn mostly A's in school. They're 45% less likely to repeat a grade. They're 60% less likely to be suspended or expelled from school. They're 2 times more likely to go to college and find stable employment after high school. They're 75% less likely to have a teen birth. And the big one, kids with involved fathers are 80% less likely to spend time in jail. Yeah, involved fatherhood leads to 80% diminished behavior that would lead to jail sentence. So there you go. To all the involved fathers out there, make sure to continue being involved in your kids' life. It's one of the most important callings that you have.

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AM 700 Delight. Hey, you're listening to Weekends with Evan. Well, more great news about the power of prayer. Yeah, a new study out suggests that even 5 minutes of in-person prayer may ease pain and anxiety. So researchers at the University of Maryland, they studied 180 adults who already had moderate to severe pain, anxiety, or both. And after their doctor visits, they were randomly given either 5 minutes of Christian prayer from a trained volunteer or 5 minutes of music. Now, the prayer group reported greater relief right away, and the benefits seemed to last for weeks. You know, researchers say this could be an add-on to regular care. So great to see more research backing up what many Christians already know.

That was Travis Tritt on AM 700 The Light. Hey, thanks for tuning in to Weekends with Evan this Father's Day. I hope you stay tuned. Coming up shortly after 9, we have a mystery history coming up. We're going to be going through a little bit of the history of the day that we're recognizing today. Hope you'll stay tuned.

AM 700 The Light, you're listening to Weekends with Evan. As it's just after 9, it's time for Mystery History. And as today's Father's Day, well, we should talk about Father's Day. It would only be appropriate. Father's Day actually got its start a lot closer to Calgary than you might think. The first popularized Father's Day was actually in Spokane, Washington. Yeah, there was a lady, she'd been sitting in church and listening to a Mother's Day sermon, and she thought it would be nice if there was a day to honor fathers as well. So she proposed to the Spokane Ministerial Association and the YMCA that they celebrate a Father's Day on June 5th, because that was her father's birthday. However, the ministers of Spokane, they asked that the day be changed to give them some extra time to prepare sermons on the subject of fathers. So the first Father's Day in Spokane, Washington, was observed on June 19th, 1910. Soon after, other towns had their celebration, but it was President Richard Nixon who signed a law declaring that Father's Day be celebrated annually on the third Sunday in June. So there you go, another piece of Nixon's legacy, one not mentioned as much, and that was tonight's Mystery History.

0: I love the Christian music. I love having music playing in my house. I just feel like it invites God to just be part of my home. I feel like I just know that God loves me more. So thank you. You mean the world to me.
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AM700 The Light. You know, I've heard something mentioned that I thought worth repeating. Now, apparently this was said some years ago by Pope Benedict. And apparently in one of his addresses he once brought up how it says in John 15:5, where Jesus said, "I am the vine, you are the branches. If you remain in me and I in you, you will bear much fruit. Apart from me, you can do nothing." And of course, Jesus was saying that to his disciples. And the point of this is to talk about the closeness between Jesus and the church and his followers. The vine and the branches are part of the same plant. On a bit of a side note, goes on to be a bit of a warning. Jesus goes on to say, if you do not remain in me, you are like a branch that is thrown away and withers. Such branches are picked up, thrown into the fire, and burned. I think the implications of that are fairly obvious.

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Dads are ordinary men turned by love into heroes, adventurers, and storytellers. We love you, Dad. Happy Father's Day from AM 700, The Light.

AM 700 The Light. Hey, you're listening to Weekends with Evan. Well, we're reminded so much every day about a lot of the negative impacts that the misuse of technology brings. But it's good to remember some of the positives. For example, one person who has a lot to thank technology for is Casey Harrell. Now, he has ALS. Now, that's the disease Stephen Hawking had. And he was unable to communicate with people. But now, they've actually hooked up sensors into his brain. And he's using his brain waves to put words onto a screen. Words that are being read out in his own voice that he used to have when he could talk. Yeah, Casey says, something like this technology will help people back into life and society. Yeah, he's now using his device regularly to talk with family, join meetings, send messages, and keep working. As Casey says, communication is the lifeblood of life.

That was Morgan Wallen on AM 700 The Light. You're listening to Weekends with Evan. Hey, I hope you stay tuned. Coming up just next hour, I have an inspirational quote shortly after 10.

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AM 700 The Light, you're listening to Weekends with Evan. Hey, who's in the mood for a bit of an inspirational quote for tonight? Tonight's quote comes from Amy Carmichael. She was a Christian missionary in India about a century ago. She said, "We have all eternity to tell of the victories won for Christ, but we only have a few hours before sunset to win them."

Thank you, Dad, for being strong when we couldn't be, for being there through our ups and downs, for loving us when we sometimes didn't really deserve it. Happy Father's Day from AM 700, The Light.

0: 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It just all of a sudden just gives you peace, and you feel God and His presence, and it's just so uplifting.
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AM 700 The Light, you've been listening to Evan, but this is the last time I'm going to check in with you for tonight. But before I go, I want to leave you with a little psalm here. We call it the Sunday Psalm. Tonight's psalm is Psalm 105, verses 1 to 4 NIV. Give praise to the Lord, proclaim his name. Make known among the nations what he has done. Sing to him, sing praise to him. Tell of all his wonderful acts. Glory in his holy name. Let the hearts of those who seek the Lord rejoice. Look to the Lord and his strength. Seek his face always. That was Psalm 105, verses 1 to 4. With that, I say good night, and in just 6 days, with God's grace, I'll return. God bless.

I will sing of the loving kindness of the Lord forever. Positive, uplifting, inspirational. 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
1: What comes to mind when you hear the word dependent? Does it make your stomach twist and turn? Do you feel defensive, maybe even angry? Or do you think, yeah, I am dependent. And you know what? That's okay. In fact, it's really good. I'm your host, Dana Gresh. You're listening to Revive Our Hearts Weekend. Discomfort is kind of our natural response to the idea of dependence, don't you think? I mean, maybe we think it threatens our autonomy, makes us small, or leaves us vulnerable when those we depend on fail. But in Christ, we see all these fears flipped upside down. We find that autonomy, it's overrated when we can belong to such a good Savior. We discover that our smallness is an opportunity to magnify His glory, and we learn that we are never vulnerable in the hands of a God who cannot fail us. So what if we befriended our weakness instead of pushing it away? Today, we're exploring the beauty of becoming women who depend on God, and I hope that by the end of this half hour, you'll breathe a sigh of relief. That's our goal today, because we're going to see that we were never made to hold all the things together. No, we were not meant to be strong in and of ourselves. Instead, we can collapse into the arms of a Savior who is always strong on our behalf. I'm excited. Let's dive in. First, we're revisiting a conversation I had with two of my precious sisters in ministry, Nancy DeMoss-Wolgemuth and Mary Cassian. We were chatting about Mary's book, the title, The Right Kind of Strong.
2: And we've been unpacking the passage from 2 Timothy about weak women. Mm-hmm. That was not a good thing. Paul did not say, oh, women are weak and women should be weak and all women are weak. He, in this passage, in mentioning
3: these— It's not a compliment.
2: It's not a compliment. He's saying these women were diminished. They were less than they should have been.
1: And in saying that, wasn't he saying, rise up and be strong?
2: Absolutely.
4: So yeah. Let's go back to that passage.
1: Yeah, let's do that.
4: And the one we're talking about today, the seventh surprisingly simple habit, is kind of an oxymoron. Mm-hmm. It's not what you would think about what it means to be strong. But let's just back up for a moment and get the context. Paul says to Timothy, who's the pastor of this church in Ephesus, there are those who creep into households and capture weak women. These women are burdened with sins. They're led astray by various passions. They're always learning and never able to arrive at a knowledge of the truth. Mm. Now, as we come to that seventh surprising habit, what is the bad habit we need to put off and the right habit that we need to put on?
2: These women considered themselves to be strong women. These were women who lived in a very pro-woman culture at the time.
4: And they felt a little bit like you did when your brother called you weak. When
2: I'm sure they weren't happy about
4: weak women.
2: This.
4: You want to fight about this?
2: Exactly. If a pastor or a blogger called me out for being a weak woman, I think I'd get my hackles up a little bit still to this day, because I don't want to be weak.
4: And they didn't think they were. They thought they were strong.
2: But here's the paradox, is that I think that in order to be a strong woman, ultimately, we need to rely on God, and we can't find our strength in ourselves. We need to find our strength in a Savior. Mm-hmm. A weak woman really thinks that she's strong, but a strong woman understands that she is weak and in need of a Savior.
4: Mm-hmm. So it depends how you're using the word weak, right?
2: It does, but the Bible redraws the boundaries. It changes the definition of what is actually weak and what is actually
4: so
2: strong.
4: So the bad kind of weak woman, the kind Paul's talking about here in Timothy, she tries to act strong.
2: She thinks that she's strong, but a truly strong woman recognizes that she's weak and in need of a Savior. Mm-hmm. She looks to Christ for strength.
4: And when we say that we need to be weak in a sense, that's not something the world thinks very highly of. So they say you need to be weak and recognize that you're not self-sufficient. So they say weak means insecure, feeble, frail, vulnerable. And we say there's a kind of weakness that really is strength.
2: There is. And Paul talks about that. He says, when I am weak, then I am strong. Mm-hmm. When I understand and admit my need and admit my need for Jesus and admit my weakness, that's when his strength can shine through me. Whether he is working out of an area of strength, and I think that we want to give women permission here to feel that they are strong and that God is giving them strength and that they are strong women.
4: But they're not strong in and of themselves.
2: Exactly. Mm-hmm. Exactly. Even when I'm working out of my strength, even when I am doing what comes very easily to me because it's in my gifting, it's in my personality, even then, when I'm working out of my strength, even then I need to recognize that everything I am, everything I have, everything I do is because of Jesus.
4: Mm-hmm. And apart from him, we have nothing. We are nothing. We don't have anything to offer. We are nothing apart from him. Mm-hmm. We are weak.
2: We are mm-hmm. weak. The amazing thing about this message is that you can be a strong woman whether you feel like a strong woman or not. You can be a strong woman even when you feel weak. And in fact, Christ's power and his strength is put on display most dramatically through our weaknesses.
1: The right kind of strong. That's what we want to be, isn't it? We had such a good time discussing the book by Mary Cassian, The Right Kind of Strong, along with Nancy DeMoss Wolgemuth. In fact, the three of us chatted so much, we actually ended up with a whole podcast series on the topic of true strength. You can find that in the transcript of today's episode, along with information about Mary's book, The Right Kind of Strong. Just go to reviveourhearts.com/weekend, select today's episode. This is Revive Our Hearts Weekend. I'm Dana Gresh. Now, maybe you've read Proverbs chapter 31 a time or two over the years. If so, you'll recognize the phrase, she clothes herself with strength. Now, it sounds like a lovely concept, but we don't always slow down and consider, what does this really mean? What should it look like in our daily lives? Nancy's going to help us get practical as she shares a little about the Proverbs 31 woman.
4: She's a busy woman. She's an active woman. She's a diligent woman. And she's probably, at times, undoubtedly, she's a tired woman. And so we see a very practical verse, 17. She girds herself with strength and strengthens her arms. If you're following along in the New International Version, it says she sets about her work vigorously. Her arms are strong for her tasks. Now that word gird, she girds herself with strength, that word means to equip or prepare for action. She does what she has to do to be equipped and fit to do what God has called her to do. And at different seasons of your life, that may look different. It's not always the same requirement for each season of life, but this woman does what she needs to do to be strong, to be equipped, to be girded up, prepared for action. And we see a woman, not just in this verse, but throughout this chapter, who works with energy and enthusiasm. She's not a woman who's dragging around. Now, that makes you think maybe this is Superwoman. This woman does not exist. There is no such woman. But God has provided his grace to strengthen us to do his will. Whatever I need to do the will of God wholeheartedly and cheerfully and willingly at any season of my life, God can give me the grace and the strength to do that. But I have to cooperate with him in appropriating that strength and that grace. I want to be a woman who works with energy and with enthusiasm. Now, I'm not always that. And then this verse challenges me that I need to be taking some practical steps to strengthen myself to be fit physically, mentally, emotionally, and spiritually to do the will of God, whatever that requires. It means I need physical strength. As long as God gives health, I need to be maximizing what he has given me physically to be developing a greater endurance, greater capacity for endurance. Now, I'm not a person who naturally is real interested in things related to nutrition and exercise. That's not one of the things that I have a lot of focus on in my life. But I need a little bit more focus. And my dad used to remind us that Paul said to Timothy that bodily exercise profits little. But he would say, it does profit a little. And no need on any of these things to go to excess or extremes or to have this become your God. But physical exercise, I'm finding the older I get, is important. And I'm finding the older I get, the more important it is what I eat. I found that I could live on fast food when I was in my 20s. But when I hit 30, I couldn't keep living that way and have the strength to do what God had called me to do. I find it's even more important that I take care of this temple, this body that the Holy Spirit lives in, that God has given me. Eating has to do with our ability to glorify God. Physical exercise. I find that when I am getting moderate physical exercise, that I have greater stamina. I have greater physical energy, greater capacity for serving God and others. I don't get tired so easily. And we know medically and physically that physical exercise is a help in dealing with even our emotional well-being. Depression. Now, I'm not saying that if you're depressed and you go out and take a walk that all of a sudden you won't be depressed, but physical exercise is one very important ingredient in dealing with depression. And particularly if you're a wife and a mom, you want to have emotional strength and reserves to give to your family. And if you're always living on the edge of depression, it may be that just some simple steps. Now, if you're depressed, it may not seem simple to get up and take a walk, but that's where just taking some steps of obedience, as hard as they may seem, may help just to lift your spirits and make you more fit, girded up for action to serve your family. When I have some moderate physical exercise on a consistent basis, it just improves my overall outlook on all of life. And I find that when my body is disciplined, that I am more likely to be disciplined in other areas of my life. And when I let this area of physical discipline go, you know what goes next? My tongue. I start wasting time, my temperament, my reactions, everything else seems to get out of control when I let my body go. Now, this is not something that comes easily for me. And I find myself, particularly in the last couple of years, thinking, I just don't have time. I just can't fit this in. And God has been gracious to put some people around me who care not just for my soul, but care for me as a person. And I'm so thankful for friends like that who will help me gird myself for action, to be strengthened physically. The goal here is not to have a model's body. The goal here is not to be a bodybuilder or to fit the world's picture of, you know, thin and tanned and toned and all of those things that are so important to the world. The goal is whether you eat or drink or whatever you do, do it all to the glory of God. I want my life to bring glory to God. I've asked God to let me serve Him with strength until I'm 85 years old. And God may not give me that many years. He may give me more years than that, but that's just something that has been a desire of my heart. That's how many years God gave Caleb to serve Him back in Joshua chapter 14. And I said, Lord, would you let me serve you with strength until I'm 85 years old? And I want to do what I need to do with His body to have it fit enough to fulfill the purpose for which God has put me here on this earth, so that I don't have to be sluggish and always exhausted. And I know there's seasons of your life. I'm looking here at some mothers who are at a season of life where you're going to be tired. And there's no sin in that. But as God gives you opportunity, and as He speaks to your heart, look for ways even physically to be fit for the tasks God has given you.
3: Oh, such an honest, helpful word from Nancy DeMoss Wolgemuth. I think she brought out an important distinction here. She affirmed that we do depend on the Lord for strength, but that doesn't look like just sitting on our sofas and saying, well, I guess I'm weak, so I'll let God take over from here. No, we are not weak in the Lord. Truly strong women know that dependence on God and hard work, they go hand in hand. He invites us to participate in His strength and to do meaningful kingdom work in the process. Now, maybe like Nancy, that looks like asking a friend to hold you accountable to exercise. Maybe it means collecting some healthier recipes to prepare, recipes that will better nourish your body for the work God is calling you to. Maybe take a few minutes today to ask God, how can I live more faithfully in your strength? This is going to differ from woman to woman and season to season, but God's strength is the constant. Now,
1: I bet a lot of us could agree we need God's strength to be faithful in our spiritual disciplines, habits like praying and reading the Word. I got to sit down with my friend Kristen Wetherill not too long ago to talk about this. Kristen is a pastor's wife, mother, and the author of numerous books, including Help for the Hungry Soul. Here's a piece of our conversation. You mentioned that we try to fit things into our God-shaped hole that they don't satisfy because they don't fit there. What are some examples of things that maybe you've used to try to satisfy your heart?
5: Mm-hmm. I think I'm quick to turn to people rather than the person. I'm so quick.
1: Yeah.
5: And that's not necessarily all bad because I am surrounded by amazing people, people who love the Lord, people who will point me to the Lord. And thankfully, a lot of the time they do. But my very first response is not to turn to prayer and talk to my Father. It's to pick up my phone and try to find a solution for what I'm walking through in a friend or in my husband. And like I said, that's not a bad thing. These are friends and spouses and family members, church family. They're good gifts.
1: I think sometimes it's whether or not it's the first thing.
5: Mm.
1: Sometimes even those good things, when we turn to them as the first thing, they start to be a competitor with God.
5: That's right. Yeah, and that the word competitor is a great word because in our struggle with weariness, a lot of us struggle with a sense of purpose and finding, rooting our purpose in Christ and our identity in Christ. And for myself, I think I try and fill that God-shaped hole with praise from people.
1: Hmm.
5: So I can turn to people for help, but I can also turn to them for honor. And I can also turn to them for praise and affirmation. And that will never satisfy me because the more I get, the more I want.
1: Mm-hmm.
5: And so am I turning to the Lord for that? Am I looking to Christ?
1: Right.
5: To be that solid rock that fills that God-shaped hole, won't change. Big difference between the two.
1: So how do we redirect ourselves from those counterfeits, sometimes good things, but they don't belong in our God-shaped hole? How do we redirect?
5: Well, we need God's mind to fill our own minds, right? And we need God's will and his priorities to fill our own hearts. And so where do we get that? How do we get that? Well, it's a work of the Holy Spirit. It's not something that I can conjure up or that anyone else on their own can do for me. It's a work of the Holy Spirit that primarily comes through the Word of God.
1: Hmm.
5: It's such a gift.
1: Now, before we talk about how satisfying that can be, because, I have tasted that and I know that it is good. I imagine there's someone listening right now who says, I have grown weary in my Bible reading. Like, that's making

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1: Well, it is really a ripe opportunity to freshly turn to the Lord and tell Him what you're feeling.
2: Honestly.
1: Mm-hmm. Yes. Thank you. And say, Lord, my heart's not in the right place. I don't even want to do this right now. So please, would you help me? Mm-hmm. And please, would you show me something in what I'm about to read that would stir up more and more of a hunger? And then secondly, I would say, we just keep coming. Mm-hmm. We just keep coming, and we trust that the promise that God gives us about His word doing His work in our hearts is greater than what we may or may not be feeling at any given moment. Mm-hmm. It's worth holding on to. It's worth taking God at His word. So we're honest and we just keep coming.
2: I think too, when we come, we have to come with the right mindset. Many times when I look back at seasons of dryness, I was faithful in my Bible reading. I was faithful in my prayer time, my quiet time, but I was dry. It is because I was going for the wrong motivation. And I was looking at my Bible through the lens of me instead of the lens of Jesus. How can focusing on Jesus in the reading of God's word change the way we have an appetite for the presence of Christ through the pages of Scripture?
1: Yes, that's me. My first inclination is to check today's reading off the reading plan. Check.
2: Little type A, maybe?
1: And then, yes, and then to feel really great about myself because I did it. But you know, Deanna, like you mentioned, if we're just coming to check off a box, if we're just coming to glean some information, we're missing the point. Because the whole entire Bible, it's one big story, and the entire story is about Jesus. And God has given us this story in order to draw us into it, in order that we would know this Jesus and walk with Him and say, Lord, I need You. My whole life is bound up in Yours. You know, if you've trusted in Christ, your whole life is bound up in His. You are one with Him. And so our greatest privilege is to get to know Him and to walk with Him and then to be in the process transformed into His likeness. But we can't see Him with our eyes.
2: No.
1: Right now. It's a walk of faith. We walk by faith, not by sight. And so this is hard.
2: Yeah.
1: For forgetful people. I love how Peter talks about this dual simultaneous reality, you know, this work of the Spirit and yet our human responsibility to open the Word. Peter talks about this as if we're newborn infants longing for the pure spiritual milk that by it we may grow up into salvation. And if you've ever been around a newborn baby, all they want is the milk. They're just hungry. They're growing. Mm-hmm. If they don't get the milk, they wither and they don't grow. And yet, a newborn baby, you know, a baby doesn't produce the milk it needs to survive. And yet, if a baby doesn't put him or herself in the position to receive the milk, what's it all for? They're not going to receive it. And so similarly, are we putting ourselves in the position? Are we making the choice to open God's word and to say, okay, Lord, now You do what only You can do through this word? It's both and.
2: Amen. Kristen Weatherall, encouraging you, rely on the Lord. Now, I hope that sigh of relief we talked about earlier is coming on right about now. You don't have to do it all on your own. Actually, the Lord wants to give you His strength for all of it. I'm so glad, so thankful. His power is perfected in our weakness, aren't you? We'd love for you to continue soaking in this truth. And that's one reason we're offering Nancy's devotional, Dwell, 30 Days with God in the Psalms. 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

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Next weekend, we're going to take today's conversation even deeper. We're not only dependent on the Lord, but we find complete satisfaction in Him. How exactly do we do that? Come back and find out. In the meantime, I hope you'll wish all the dads in your life a happy Father's Day, whether he's your own dad, a spiritual father in your life, or your husband, the father of your children. This weekend is an opportunity to bless him with your words. Thanks for listening. I'm Dana Gresh. We'll see you next time for Revive Our Hearts Weekend.

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Good morning. I'm Mountain Mike. It's been said that in happy moments, praise God. In difficult moments, seek God. In quiet moments, worship God. 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
0: Well, I reckon this breakfast is big enough for the two of us. And all of you, Calgary. 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

0: Hello, this is John MacArthur. I don't have to tell you that we live in chaotic times. 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

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I'm Mountain Mike. 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

0: the music has been awesome. I've been so, so blessed. Amazing, beautiful. It has just changed my whole morning. Thank you so much.
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I'm Mountain Mike. My friend, be encouraged. God won't look you over for medals, degrees, or diplomas, but for scars.

0: Hey, it's Zach Thomas inviting you to the Calgary Dream Center, Shine FM, and AM 700 Pancake Breakfast July 2nd at the Dream Center from 9 to 11 a.m. There's going to be prizes, Starbucks, princesses, and of course, pancakes. We'll see you there.
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Overnights with Mountain Mike on AM 700, The Light.

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Here's a little encouragement if you're not sure about the road ahead of you. As Corrie Ten Boom once said, and she'd know, never be afraid to trust an unknown future to a known God.

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0: I find that worship music just, it really connects me with God. 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

0: the heart and soul of our community. That's what it means to me, and it means that we're not alone. And although we're never alone, because we always have God, your ministry helps us keep it in focus and right back to where we need to be, and that's right with God and right with Jesus.
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0: I'm Les Moore. 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Pancakes on the griddle, coffee brewing. Hey, you know what's coming up, don't you? The Calgary Dream Center, AM 700, The Lat, and Shine FM. 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
1: You say, but God, if you knew how I was suffering, He knows. You say, but Lord, if you knew the intensity of my hurt, He knows exactly, because you see, He measures it all and weighs it all perfectly. My friend, God's not going to come up short with you. You say, but if God only knew, He does know. Nobody else in the world may know what you suffer. Nobody else in the world may know what you have to face. God knows, and because He knows, He's always there as the God of all comfort and the God of all encouragement.
2: Are you anxious today? Worried? Afraid? Maybe you're unhappy or sad. No matter what you face, Jesus has the reassurance you need. Stay with us now for In Touch, the teaching ministry of Dr. Charles Stanley. You'll be pointed to God's Word to find encouragement for the troubled heart.
1: If someone should ask you to describe God in single words, I mean just the whole list of words, what would be the first few words you would mention? Would you mention God is just, God is love, God is holy, God is omnipotent, God is merciful, God is omniscient, God is omnipresent? What words would you use to describe God as you know Him? Now, more than likely, somewhere at the top or close to the top of those first few words would be the attribute or characteristic of God that you somehow favor above all the rest of them. Now, all of us favor the fact that God loves us and God is holy and so forth, but all of us probably have one or two words that describe God that are a little more meaningful to us because of our life's experiences. I wonder, in that list of who God is from your perspective, I wonder how far down the list you would go before you described God is my encourager. Do you ever think about God being an encourager? In fact, of the two words, judge or encourager, which of those two words are most familiar to you when you think about God? Do you see God as one who is a loving encourager, who's on your side, who wants to help you, who's standing by your side to encourage you and to lift you? Or do you see Him primarily as a judge, one who condemns sin, one that makes you feel bad even when you've done your best, one who gives you sort of guilt feelings just because you know He's there watching you? What is your concept of God? Because you see, the way you see God is the way you're going to relate yourself to Him. And the way you relate yourself to God is going to influence the way you relate yourself to other people and the way you see yourself. It's interesting that the Apostle Paul had many descriptions of God. One of those, which is one of the most encouraging ones, is found in 2 Corinthians chapter 1. And I want us to look at this passage because he describes God in this beginning passage in a way that I think all of us need to personally and intimately view God. Beginning in verse 3 and reading through verse 11 of 2 Corinthians chapter 1, he says, "Blessed be the God and Father of our Lord Jesus Christ, the Father of mercies and the God of all comfort." Listen, "Blessed be the God and Father of our Lord Jesus Christ, the Father of mercies and God of all comfort." Now that word comfort is the same word for encourager, comforter, helper, our parakletos, who comforts us in all our affliction so that we may be able to comfort those who are in any affliction with the comfort with which we ourselves are comforted by God. For just as the sufferings of Christ are ours in abundance, so also our comfort is abundant through Christ. But if we are afflicted, it is for your comfort and salvation. Or if we are comforted, it is for your comfort, which is effective in the patient enduring of the same sufferings which we also suffer. And our hope for you is firmly grounded, knowing that as you are sharers of our sufferings, so also you are sharers of our comfort. Then he relates something to them. He says, For we do not want you to be unaware, brethren, of our affliction which came to us in Asia, that we were burdened excessively beyond our strength, so that we despaired even of life. Indeed, we had the sentence of death within ourselves, in order that we should not trust in ourselves, but in God who raises the dead, who delivered us from so great a peril of death, and will deliver us. He on whom we have set our hope, and he will yet deliver us. You also joining in helping us through your prayers, that thanks may be given by many persons on our behalf for the favor bestowed upon us through the prayers of many. In this passage, Paul sets the tone of this whole book, and that is strength through weakness. And what he's simply saying in this third verse is he ascribes to God the Father the ascription or the attribute of the God of all comfort. And so today what I would like to talk about in the next few moments is encouragement for the troubled heart. All of us go through those times in our life when our heart begins to be troubled by something or situations or circumstances or someone. And the question is, where do you and I turn when our heart is troubled? And so Paul, in this very beginning passage, I believe, gives us a word of encouragement that I want you to notice. Now, I want you to go back to verse 8, if you will, because what he does is he couches this in an incident, or maybe even a series of incidents that happened to him in Asia, of which they were at least partially familiar, because he doesn't go into any detail at all when he mentions it here. But notice what he says, and I want you to notice the words that he uses. He says in verse 8, "For we do not want you to be unaware, brethren, of our affliction." Now, the word affliction here, which he uses, is the same word he uses back over here in verse 4 when he says, "Who comforts us in all our affliction." It is a word which means pressure, but it means more than pressure. He says affliction, crushing pressure, harassing, oppressive pressure. That is, we're not talking about a little toothache, earache, or a little sore throat, or bad cold. We're talking about going through difficult, trying times, dark, deep, strenuous high, and where fear begins to grip us, and where darkness seems to prevail, and the intensity of the pain is indescribable, and the sorrow is overwhelming, and the truth is, we don't know what to do next. So Paul is not talking about a little scratch on his hand. He's talking about God's people going through great periods of difficulty and heartache and trouble and stress and trial and persecution. And he says there is a proper way to respond and there is an improper way to respond. So let me ask you a question. When the bottom drops out of your life and you become discouraged and you don't know what to do next, what do you want to do? Do you want to just quit and give up? Do you cry out to God? Do you cry out to someone else? Or do you find yourself moving back into your own shell and beginning to have yourself a big pity party and saying to yourself, God doesn't care. My friends don't care. My family doesn't care. Nobody cares. I'm all alone. And so what you do is you just simply back off and capsule yourself in your own negative thinking. Now, my friend, that is not the way to overcome discouragement. All of us are going to face times when Satan tempts us to be discouraged. Now, why? Because the devil knows one of the choicest tools in his toolbox to work on a believer is discouragement. He knows that when you're discouraged, you won't grow very much spiritually. When you're discouraged, there's not going to be much productivity in your life. When you're discouraged, you'll be a very poor servant of God. You'll have a very difficult time worshiping God when you're down in the dumps. That is, you're negative in your thinking, you feel overwhelmed, and the intensity of the pain of your circumstance at that moment. That is not to belittle the pain and the suffering and the sorrow that many people live in continuously. But it's interesting that Paul says our God is a God of all comfort. He's the source of all comfort and encouragement. He's the source of it. And that is the encouragement that he gives is adequate encouragement. So he said to them, these afflictions are the times, periods, moments, seasons of pressure. intense, harassing, overwhelming pressure. That is, the situation became so intense, things were so fragile, Paul is simply saying, I knew in those moments life was about over. And the word he uses here when he says despaired even of life is a word that implies absolute and total unavoidability of any route of escape whatsoever. This was it, no way out. He felt absolutely trapped and life was about to do him in. You ever felt that way? It is amazing how many people say, Pastor, I just feel, and they hesitate and they finally say, I feel trapped. Trapped in my financial situation, trapped in this relationship. I feel stuck. I'm not moving. I can't get anywhere. Things are just not going my way, and I'm feeling the intensity of the circumstances in which I live. I just feel trapped where I am. You ever felt that way? My friend, to feel stuck, to feel trapped, to feel imprisoned in a given circumstances is a very tormenting situation. Paul, all through his spiritual life, suffered one sense of persecution after the other. One trial, one hardship, one heartache. And so someone says, well, what was Paul referring to here? You remember one occasion he went through such a difficult time, he says, he fought with wild beasts. A second time, you could recall, he was beaten 39 times with rods. He was in the midst of a riot. And if you go through the life of the Apostle Paul, here's the man who suffered just about every form of torment and suffering that a man could possibly endure. But he says on this occasion, he really thought it was all over. He says, we despaired even unto life itself. And then if you'll notice in verse 9, indeed, we had the sentence of death within ourselves. That is, we were convinced this was it. In order that we should not trust in ourselves, but trust in God who raises the dead. And he could write this now with great confidence because for all practical purposes, Paul is saying, at that moment, it was as if I were dead and God raised us right out of it, who delivered us from so great a peril of death and will deliver us, he on whom we have set our hope, and he will yet deliver us. Now, Paul is beginning this book the way he's going to carry it all the way through. One passage after the other, referring to trials and heartaches and pressures. And yet in these verses, 3 through 7, 10 times he mentions the word comfort or comforter. Now, notice in verse 3, he speaks of God as the God of all comfort. And that word is the same word in verse 4 and all the way through verse 7. It is the root word of parakletos, which is the same word we get the word Holy Spirit. In the King James Version, he's called the comfort. In the New American Standard Version, he's called the helper. But the word is encourager, helper, comfort, to any one of which. But primarily, what he's simply saying is this, that God is the God of all encouragement, because that's what comfort is. It is encouragement. Lifts our spirit, lifts our attitude, changes our focus. And everybody needs someone as their encourager. So I want you to notice two things primarily in this passage. And first of all, the first source of our encouragement is the fact that God, by His very nature, is an encourager. That is, someone who stands by our side to lift our spirit, to get our attitude positive, to help us to see our way clear, and to give us hope. Everybody needs an encourager in their life. And I wonder, could you name anybody today, just one person? And when you think about getting discouraged or you think when the bottom drops out, there's always one person you have you can call and say, hey, I want to tell you things aren't going too well. Things just a little tough right now. I'm going through a very difficult time. I'm hurting on the inside. I'm overwhelmed with my situation. Do you have anybody, my friend, that you can call upon to be your encourager? Well, some of you could think of someone, but some of you cannot. So I want to introduce you to someone today who's a true, genuine encourager. And the Bible says he's your heavenly Father. Paul ascribed to him the attribute of the comforter, the encourager. Now, he knew those apostles were going to become discouraged, and what did they do? Peter said, I'm going fishing, forget the whole thing. He was absolutely distressed that he had denied the Lord Jesus Christ there by the fire. Distressed that he couldn't figure it all out. You talking about gloomy, dark moments when they knew that Jesus Christ had died on the cross and they placed him in a grave. These were distressful times for these men. That's why Jesus said one of the last things, that is the night before he was crucified, he said, I'm going to send you somebody. He's going to encourage your heart. He's going to stand by your side. He'll be there to lift you up and show you the way and remind you of those things that you need to be reminded of. So that every single one of us has the blessed assurance of the indwelling presence of the same comforter, helper, encourager. The very same one hasn't changed one iota in all these 2,000 years. The same one who indwelt the Apostle Peter, indwelt the Apostle Paul, is now indwelling you and me. Why? Because God knows that we too will walk through valleys of intense pain, intense heartache, intense sorrow, overwhelmed, burdened down, shackled, bruised, broken, with intense pressure that is beyond our human capacity to deal with. He knows that. And so the Bible says he sends the Holy Spirit, and the Holy Spirit comes to indwell us in order to see us through these difficult times of our life. So you see, he's not left you here to get along the best you can. God has left you here to get along with him in all of his power and all of his encouragement. What is your tendency when things don't go right? What is your tendency when you have done the very best you know how and things aren't working out? Are you asking yourself the question, where is this God of mine? Where is this God of the Bible who says, I'll never leave you nor forsake you? Where is this God who says the same yesterday, today, and forever? Are you asking the question, where is God in the intensity of your pain? That's not the right question. Here's the right question. Where am I in my circumstances? Where am I in my pain? Where am I in my discouragement? I can tell you exactly where God is. God is, period. And everything and everybody is in the presence of God. We never have to ask, where are you, God? Why don't you come down here and get involved in my life? Friend, you are living in the presence of God. He is involved in your life. That's why he sent the Holy Spirit, so that everything you're involved in, he's already involved in. I'll tell you how involved he is. When you're crying out to God, God, why don't you help me? Why do you wait so long? Why are you so late? Why don't you change these circumstances? Did you know, my friend, not only is God involved, but he's already put a limitation on all of your circumstances. The things that you're crying out for God and wondering if he knows where you are, not only does he know, but he's put a limitation on how much suffering you're going to endure, how much trial you're going to have to go through, how dark the valley's going to get, how long the valley's going to be, how intense the pain is. You say, but God, if you knew how I was suffering, he knows. You say, but Lord, if you knew the intensity of my hurt, he knows exactly, because you see, he measures it all and weighs it all perfectly. My friend, God's not going to come up short with you. You say, but if God only knew, he does know. Nobody else in the world may know what you suffer. Nobody else in the world may know what you have to face. God knows, and because he knows, he's always there as the God of all comfort and the God of all encouragement. And so Paul is introducing these Corinthian Christians to the fact that God is by name and by nature the God of all comfort and the God of all encouragement. It's easy to have a pity party when things aren't going your way. And then we cry out to God hoping. Listen, crying out to God is right. Who are those men in the Bible who give us the most comfort? Are they not the Apostle Paul and King David? Why is it that those two give us the most comfort in times of difficulty? Because those two men walked through the deepest, darkest valleys of hurt and pain and suffering and failure and intensity of pressure like few people in all the Word of God, if anybody could match them. Why do we turn to them? Because you and I want to go to somebody. We want to hear something from somebody who's been in the valley where we are, who understands the thickness of the darkness, the intensity of the pain, and that sudden moment of gripping fearful hopelessness that nothing's ever going to change. That's why we turn to David when he cries that, "Oh my God, why is my soul so overwhelmed and so burdened, and my spirit so cast down?" We can identify with that. And the Apostle Paul talking about despairing even to life. This is it. Can't last beyond this. Can't take any more than this. Yet he says, "I understood by experience that God raises men even from the dead." And my friend, I wonder today if deep in your heart, in your emotions, you've already died. I wonder if in your circumstance, where you're sitting or listening today, I wonder if in your emotions you've already died. You've already said, "It's too late. It's all over. It won't work. Nobody cares. Nobody understands. Why should I keep going on when nobody cares?" My friend, not just somebody, but God Himself tenderly cares about where you are.
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8: Today's scripture reading is Colossians chapter 3, verses 23 and 24. Whatever you do, do your work heartily, as for the Lord rather than for men, knowing that from the Lord you will receive the reward of the inheritance. It is the Lord Christ whom you serve.
2: In His Word, God commands us to serve one another. However, in life, there will inevitably be people and situations that make this calling a challenge. Thankfully, a biblically based understanding of service can help us obey the Lord's instruction no matter who the recipient is or how problematic things can get. The reason? God is actually the one whom we serve. When we have this motivation underlying everything we do, it will impact the quality of our work and keep us from becoming discouraged. Then, whatever our task, whether we drive a truck, lead a company, or teach children, if our goal is to glorify God, we will do our best in His strength. And we can trust Him to use us for His purposes, even if our labor might appear fruitless to us or to others. Whomever the Lord calls us to serve and whatever He tells us to do, we can obey with joyful hearts when it's done for Him. If this is our motivation, we won't need worldly approval or evidence of impact. The only thing we need to know is that our Heavenly Father is pleased and promises to reward those who serve wholeheartedly.
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2: What happens to a believer's relationship with God when they make the wrong choice? Here's A Moment with Charles Stanley.
9: Here's what he says. No temptation has taken you but such is common to man. All of us have been there. But here's what he says. God is faithful, who will not allow you to be tempted above you are able to bear. But he says, listen, he'll make us able to go through these temptations. He'll provide a way of escape that we may be able to, what? Endure it. But if we don't, here's what John said. If we confess our sin, he's faithful and just to forgive us and to cleanse us from all unrighteousness. So what does he mean by faithful and just? Faithful means he's faithful to his promise that he will forgive us. Just means he has the right to forgive you and me of our sinfulness and still remain a faithful God because what? Because he sees that Jesus died for our sins. This is why the Bible doesn't say, my little adults, but it's always my little children. We're growing up in the Christian life. The grace, listen, law says, if you do not do this, this is the penalty. Grace says, you should not do that. This is my love for you. If you do, I'm going to forgive you, but I want you to keep growing.
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10: Good morning. It's cloudy, 8 degrees at 6:01. I'm Les Moore, and here's what's making our news today, this Monday, the 22nd of June, brought to you by our friends at My Professionals Law Office. A public war of words has erupted between Premier Daniel Smith and Calgary Mayor Jeremy Farkas over changes affecting Stampede festivities. Smith criticized new city noise restrictions for Stampede concerts, saying that they could hurt businesses and public safety, while Farkas fired back over a provincial increase in minimum beer prices, accusing the province of being the fun police. This dispute drew in Smith's chief of staff, entertainment operators, and Conservative leader Pierre Poilievre, with critics warning the changes could dampen one of Calgary's biggest tourism and economic events. 14 bills received royal assent before Parliament's summer break, including legislation aimed at strengthening hate crime laws, tightening bail and sentencing rules, addressing violence against women, protecting elections from foreign interference, and removing military jurisdiction over sexual assault cases. The measures sparked debate, with conservatives supporting some provisions while arguing others do not go far enough or risk unintended consequences. Other newly enacted laws establish the Federal Housing Agency, Build Canada Homes, also designate April as Arab Heritage Month and give Ottawa new powers to protect critical telecommunication systems from cyber threats. A new Fraser Institute study says Canadians are expected to shoulder nearly $94.4 billion in interest costs on combined federal and provincial debt this year, amounting to between $1,800 and $3,300 per person, depending on the province. The report says that Newfoundland and Labrador residents face the highest per person burden, while Albertans face the lowest, and warns that rising government debt carries real costs for taxpayers through interest charges and future taxes. And a new Yale University study is challenging the notion that aging inevitably means decline, finding that nearly half of adults aged 65 years and older improved physically, cognitively, or both over a period of 12 years. Researchers who tracked more than 11,000 individuals say that those with more positive attitudes about aging were significantly more likely to experience those gains. The findings suggest that later life often holds untapped potential for improvement, and that healthy, optimistic views of aging can make a meaningful difference. And that's our news. Time for some sports. Well, we'll get to sports in a second. Let's take a look at traffic first, though, at 6:04, see what's going on the city streets. It's early, meaning that things are flowing pretty well, of course, but even though it is early, we do see one incident on the go way up in the northwest. We're looking at westbound Crowchild Trail after Stony Trail. There is a collision there blocking the left-hand lane, happened just minutes ago. Again, westbound Crowchild after Stony Trail, be aware of that one. But through the city, it looks like things are flowing fairly well right now. Feel free to give me a call or text, though, if you want to report a problem. 403-249-7000. All right, what's going on in sports, Mike?
11: Let's start off with FIFA World Cup action from yesterday, where Spain dominated Saudi Arabia 4-0. Belgium and Iran battled to a scoreless draw. Uruguay and Cape Verde played to an entertaining 2-2 draw, and Egypt defeated New Zealand 3-1. Egypt's victory was the country's first ever World Cup win and leaves Group G wide open heading into the final round of matches. Play continues today. Four matches on the schedule. Argentina takes on Austria at AT&T Stadium in Arlington, Texas. France meets Iraq in Philadelphia. Norway faces Senegal in New Jersey. And Jordan battles Algeria in Santa Clara, California. Big news out of the NHL. Ottawa Senators have traded captain Brady Tkachuk to the Florida Panthers. The Sens will receive the number 9 and 25th overall picks in this year's draft, as well as a top 10 protected first-round pick in 2029 and a second-round pick in 2027 for Tkachuk, who will finally join his brother Matthew. And Jason Dickinson is staying put in Edmonton. The forward, and Oilers reached a 5-year, $20 million extension, carries a cap hit of $4 million, takes a pending unrestricted free agent off the board. And the first round of the NHL draft gets underway Friday evening in Buffalo. Draft broadcast begins at 5 o'clock Alberta time. Toronto Maple Leafs holding the first overall pick. And lastly, Wyndham Clark wasn't at his best Sunday, but a dominant showing through the first three rounds gave him enough of a lead, six shots, to hold on for a victory at the U.S. Open in Shinnecock Hills. And that's your light sports.
10: All right, thanks, Mike. So we do see periods of rain should end this afternoon. And then we're looking at a sun cloud mix with a chance of showers during the day today. There's still a risk of a thunderstorm today later in the afternoon with a high of 15 degrees. But then we look at some really nice days. My wife's been begging for them. She wants to get out into that muddy garden and do some work. Sunshine 24 tomorrow. Sunshine 23 for Wednesday. Even warmer on Thursday. Mostly sunny. We're looking at about 24 degrees. The long-range forecast has rain to come sock back in again Friday with a high of 23 degrees. We'll see, but we do have some days to dry things out a little bit, and that's your five-day forecast. Right now, it's mostly cloudy. We're sitting at plus 8.
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Some nice play in there. That's Maranatha Vocal Band, Holy Father, here on AM 700 The Light, 615. Good morning. It's time for our 60-second Devo to go. Today we're going to look at James chapter 3, verses 17 and 18. That says, "But the wisdom that is from above is first pure, then peaceable, gentle, willing to yield, full of mercy and good fruits, without partiality and without hypocrisy. Now the fruit of righteousness is sown in peace by those who make peace." You know, so first of all, there's a big difference between intelligence and wisdom, because there are some very, very smart people who are out there, but they're not necessarily very wise. Wisdom is simply the right application of knowledge. And God's telling us that the wisdom that he gives us shows itself as pure, peaceable, and gentle, and it's willing to yield to people. It's not proud, it's not haughty, always insisting that you're right, even if you are. So God's wisdom doesn't cause people to get into arguments over life's issues. With so many contentious issues that are out there right now, may God help us all to be true peacemakers, demonstrating his loving wisdom in how we talk with others and deal with others. Remember, the wisdom that's from above is first pure, peaceable, gentle, and willing to yield. It's full of mercy and good fruits.

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1: 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How you doing? I'm Les Moore, and I want to encourage you to come on out, make plans for our Stampede Breakfast in conjunction with our sister station 88.9 Shine FM and our good friends at the Calgary Dream Center. It'll be at their facility once again between 43rd and 45th Avenue, right there on McLeod Trail, faces McLeod Trail. Lots of parking in the back, close to a train station if that's convenient for you as well. And it'll be Thursday, July the 2nd. That's right around the corner. I want to see you out there. It's going to be a lot of fun. Great food. Maybe the best quality pancake breakfast food you're going to find, honestly, in the entire city, in my opinion. I've been to many, many of these breakfasts, and nobody does it as well as they do at the Calgary Dream Center. So we're bringing the music and a lot of the fun things for the kids as well, and we just would love to see you come on out as a family, whether that be your kids or grandkids. It doesn't matter. You don't even have to have kids. Just come on out yourself, because there's lots of things for the adults as well, and everything will be top-notch. Guarantee you. It's going to be fun. Hope the weather will hold out. It probably will. By July, it just seems like everything switches and stabilizes, doesn't it? So, that's our next breakfast coming up Thursday, July 2nd, 9 a.m. is when it starts. Should wrap up around 11 a.m. And we hope to see you come on out once again. Put it on your calendar.
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3: 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Faith and worry cannot coexist. One drives out the other. They're bad roommates. You have a bad roommate? Oh, I don't know if I can live with this person. See, that's the way it is with faith and worry. When faith comes in, worry says, I'm out of here. Faith overcomes worry. That's why it says in Philippians 3, don't worry about anything, pray about everything, and the peace of God that passes all human understanding will guard your heart and mind in Christ Jesus.
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1: All right, 6:29. Here are your news headlines. They're brought to you by our friends there at My Professionals Law Office. I'll give you the details of these stories at the top of the hour. UK Prime Minister Keir Starmer is stepping down as leader of the governing Labour Party. Public war words continues between Premier Daniel Smith and Calgary Mayor

0: Jeremy Farkas over some changes affecting Stampede festivities. And tell you about a recall. There's a recall on some milk from Costco. Details on these stories coming up at 7 o'clock in sports. Mountain Mike will have all of your World Cup action from yesterday. Spain got a win over Saudi Arabia 4-0. Belgium and Iran battled to a scoreless draw. Uruguay and Cape Verde also played to a draw 2-2. Egypt over New Zealand 3-1. And there's a lot more sports news, including some NHL news as well. It looks like Brady Tkachuk is leaving Ottawa to go to Florida. Something that the Tkachuk brothers wanted for a while. Well, it's official now. Mountain Mike's got the details of that and more sports at 7:03. So another quick look at our traffic scene. Earlier, we just had an incident. It's been about 30 minutes now, way up in the northwest. Just want to see if it's still ongoing or if they have taken care of that. It looks like it's gone now. So at the moment, nothing to report around the city. It looks like things are flowing fairly well. If you are aware of a problem you want to let me know about, feel free to give me a call or a text, please. It's the same number, 403-249-7000.
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0: That's the Weebs here on AM 700 The Light. Happy belated Father's Day to all the dads out there. Hope it was a good day for you yesterday. Weather wasn't the best to do things like picnics and things, but well, you know what? Hopefully you had a nice indoor day. Maybe you are a all-weather or kind of like, you know, a tough family that way. Maybe you did go out. Maybe you did a hike or something like that. Who knows? We were very fair weather in our approach to things yesterday. We were definitely indoors. My wife just made a really lovely, lovely dinner for us and stuff. So I really enjoyed that. They gave me a chance to kind of just, after church, kick back and relax. I watched some of the U.S. Open. In fact, a lot of the U.S. Open golf tournament. Enjoyed that. And time around the table, as I mentioned. We wrapped it all up with a nice game. Occasionally, we kind of get into this game sequence, that board game. Do you ever play that? My mom and dad got me into it a while ago, and we kind of picked up the habit, and we play it occasionally. And so last night, that was a good one for us. Our girls are kind of tired of it. They're like, not again. But because it was Father's Day, of course, Dad, you want to play sequence? Yes, Dad wants to play sequence. So we teamed up, and I won with my daughter Gabby. That was awesome. Had a lot of fun. We rarely ever win. Gabby will tend to be my partner. My wife Teresa has my other daughter Amanda as her partner, and they win almost every single time. Now, maybe they let us win because it was Father's Day, but no, I think we just played a good game. Overall, I was really blessed. And dads, I hope you were as well yesterday, and we'll look forward to it again and do it all over again, Lord willing, next year.
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0: 8 degrees at 6:45, and as we look at traffic, looks like we are looking at one problem right now. That is that southbound Stony Trail and Airport Trail. We'll get some details at the top of the hour. Here's Brian and Katie Torwald. It's Holy Spirit on The Light. This

Tomorrow, we're going to be giving away a nice little VIP package to the Calgary Stampede that includes four passes, so four entrance passes to the park itself, which is a nice savings. You're also going to get a VIP ag experience. So if you'd like to go on in and get a tour and learn a whole bunch about agriculture from the inside, that will happen as well. So it's a tour of the ag area with an ambassador. A Stampede ambassador is going to take you around, learn the ins and outs of the ag grounds and more, and some history of the Calgary Stampede as well, and a whole lot more. That'll be about a 30-minute tour. So be listening for your chance to win those that prize tomorrow, and we'll do it all again on Thursday with more to help you enjoy your Calgary Stampede experience, make it a little bit more affordable for you. Here's Leslie Woods here on The Light.

0: 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CJLI Calgary is AM 700. The Light. Now, here's what you need to know this morning. News, traffic, and weather on AM 700. The Light.
1: Good morning. Light rain, 8 degrees at 7:01. I'm Les Moore, and here's what's making our news today. This Monday, the 22nd of June, it's brought to you by our friends at My Professionals Law Office. UK Prime Minister Keir Starmer is stepping down as leader of the governing Labour Party in the UK. Starmer's leadership has been under growing pressure since early May after his Labour Party suffered heavy losses in local and regional elections, which were followed by the resignations of several ministers. Many in the party appear to be favouring former Greater Manchester Mayor Andy Burnham as their next leader. Today's announcement means the UK will get a sixth prime minister in just 7 years. A public war of words has erupted between Premier Daniel Smith and Calgary Mayor Jeremy Farkas over changes affecting Stampede festivities. Smith criticized the new city noise restrictions for Stampede concerts, saying that they could hurt businesses and public safety, while Farkas fired back over a provincial increase in minimum beer prices, accusing the province of being the fun police. The dispute drew in Smith's chief of staff, entertainment operators, and Conservative leader Pierre Poilievre, with critics warning that the changes could dampen one of Calgary's biggest tourism and economic events. 14 bills received royal assent before Parliament's summer break, including legislation aimed at strengthening hate crime laws, tightening bail and sentencing rules, addressing violence against women, protecting elections from foreign interference, and removing military jurisdiction over sexual assault cases. The measure sparked debate, with Conservatives supporting some provisions while arguing that others don't go far enough or risk unintended consequences. Other newly enacted laws establish the federal housing agency, Build Canada Homes, designate April as Arab Heritage Month, and give Ottawa new powers to protect critical telecommunication systems from cyber threats. And Lactalis Canada is voluntarily recalling certain Lactantia Ultra Pure 2% milk sold exclusively at Costco because it contains higher than recommended levels of vitamins A and D. No illnesses have been reported, but consumers are being advised not to drink the product and to either discard it or return it to the store. And that's our news. Some sports with Mountain Mike in just a moment. We'll head back to our traffic map, see how things are flowing on the City of Calgary map. And it looks like at the moment we are still just looking at one situation on the go right now. Way up in the northeast, you've got southbound Stoney Trail at Airport Trail. Collision there. That incident is blocking the left-hand lane. Again, that southbound Stoney at Airport Trail. It is backing things up, but other than that, we're free and clear, moving okay. Feel free to give me a call or text if you want to report something else. 403-249-7000. All right, Mike, what's going on in sports?
2: Let's start off with FIFA World Cup action from yesterday, where Spain dominated Saudi Arabia 4-0. Belgium and Iran battled to a scoreless draw. Uruguay and Cape Verde played to an entertaining 2-2 draw, and Egypt defeated New Zealand 3-1. Egypt's victory was the country's first ever World Cup win and leaves Group G wide open heading into the final round of matches. Play continues today, four matches on the schedule. Argentina takes on Austria at AT&T Stadium in Arlington, Texas. France meets Iraq in Philadelphia. Norway faces Senegal in New Jersey, and Jordan battles Algeria in Santa Clara, California. Big news out of the NHL. Ottawa Senators have traded captain Brady Tkachuk to the Florida Panthers. The Sens will receive the number 9 and 25th overall picks in this year's draft, as well as a top 10 protected first round pick in 2029 and a second round pick in 2027 for Tkachuk, who will finally join his brother Matthew. And Jason Dickinson is staying put in Edmonton. The forward and Oilers reached a 5-year, $20 million extension, carries a cap hit of $4 million, takes a pending unrestricted free agent off the board. And the first round of the NHL draft gets underway Friday evening in Buffalo. Draft broadcast begins at 5 o'clock Alberta time. Toronto Maple Leafs holding the first overall pick. And lastly, Wyndham Clark wasn't at his best Sunday, but a dominant showing through the first three rounds gave him enough of a lead, six shots, to hold on for a victory at the U.S. Open in Shinnecock Hills. And that's your Light Sports.
1: All right, thanks, Mike. We do still have some rain today. Periods of rain should end this afternoon, and then a sun cloud mix But then they're still calling for a chance of a thunderstorm later this afternoon. But that does clear. Tomorrow they're calling for sunshine, 20 degrees, a very sunny 23 on Wednesday, partly cloudy 24 on Thursday. So those days looking really nice. But the longer range forecast sees rain socking back in on Friday with a high of 23 degrees. Right now we do have light rain and plus 8.
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It's Parallel Worship here on AM 700, The Light. It's 7:13. Good morning. I'm Les Moore. Let's get to our devotional, shall we? Our Devo to go for today. Our Devo today focuses on James chapter 3, verses 17 and 18 that says, "But the wisdom that is from above is first pure, then peaceable, gentle, willing to yield, full of mercy and good fruits, without partiality and without hypocrisy. Now the fruit of righteousness is sown in peace by those who make peace." And so, first of all, I got to focus on this fact that there is a big difference between intelligence and wisdom. Sometimes we confuse the two. You see, some people are very smart. They might hold a PhD in something, but they may not be very wise in how they live. So wisdom is the right application of knowledge. And God's telling us here that the wisdom that He gives us, it's going to be a type of wisdom. It's going to show itself as pure, peaceable, and gentle. And it's going to be willing to yield to people. It's not argumentative and all of that. It's not proud, haughty, always insisting on being right, because I'm so smart after all, you know? God's wisdom doesn't cause people to get into arguments over life's issues. So with so many of these contentious issues that are out there right now, may God help all of us to be true peacemakers, you know, demonstrating His love, His wisdom in how we talk with other people. Because remember, the Bible tells us that the wisdom of God is pure, it's peaceable, it's gentle, it is willing to yield, and it's full of mercy and bears fruit. You can read James 3 for yourself. Meditate on that if this is an area you'd like more strength in.

0: Has all the bad weather dampened your normal summer routines as we're now officially into summer season? It has mine. I have a friend who does like bike tune-ups and things like that for not only our community, but kind of our region of the city. He just does it out of his garage, and he's kind of well-known as the bike guy. And I told him weeks ago, yeah, I'm going to bring you in my bike and my daughter's bikes, and we're going to get going. He's like, yep, yeah, anytime. And he even told me I got priority when I show up. And I texted him just the other day. I said, yeah, bikes are still hanging from the ceiling in the garage, and he sent me a tisk tisk message. But with all this rain and weather and winds and things like that, I mean, what can you do? I know there are some diehards out there who will ride anyway, and I see them sometimes. I'm like, you're crazy. No, I'm fair weather when it comes to something like that. I love summertime for biking. I just love it, especially with designated bike paths and things like that. And but like I say, our bikes are still hanging from the ceiling, from the rafters. And well, eventually I'll pull them down. And when I do, it's probably going to be a great time getting out there. But sometimes the hardest thing to do is just getting started, isn't it?
1: I'm Mary Lohman of the Christian Working Woman, and this week I want to talk about one of the most critical areas of your life, your thought life. Our thought patterns are controlling us in ways we often do not even realize. Truly, we must learn to think about what we think about. In 2 Corinthians 10:5, Paul says we are to bring into captivity every thought to the obedience of Christ. Honestly, we're in a daily battle as to who will control our thoughts. And when we practice this most important principle of bringing every individual thought into captivity, making certain our thoughts stay within biblical guidelines, it is absolutely transformational. Most of your problems begin with wrong thought patterns, and so often you are unaware of it because you don't think about what you think about. Philippians 4:8 gives us clear guidelines for our thoughts. It says, finally, whatever is true, whatever is noble, whatever is right, whatever is pure, whatever is lovely,

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2: 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A new trend is emerging as people are keeping their cars longer than ever, and that is changing the automotive industry. It's the new normal. Driving a 13-year-old car, that's the average, and many have no plans to upgrade anytime soon. But why are people keeping these older cars longer? For some, it's because of high interest rates. 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Today's cars simply last longer than they used to. 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I'm David Wolin at haventoday.org.
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8: 729, I gotta confess, I'm in a enclosed studio with no windows, so I don't actually see. But I'm reading a report of light rain at the airport. I don't know if it's raining where you are, but it looks like we will still have some periods of that and a risk of a thunderstorm later this afternoon. High of only 15 again today, so it's going to be cool and below seasonal. 21 would be our normal high this time of year. We won't see that till probably tomorrow afternoon at some point. I got you the details of your 5-day forecast coming up at the top of the hour. Here are our news headlines. Tell you more about these stories at 8 o'clock. UK Prime Minister Keir Starmer announcing he is stepping down. A public war of words continues between Premier Daniel Smith and Mayor Jeremy Farkas over the Calgary Stampede and noise bylaws. And tell you a new Fraser Institute study and how much we're all paying to help shoulder the interest costs on combined federal and provincial debt this year. It's a lot. And a new Yale University study as well out there for seniors. A very hopeful one on decline and cognitive health, et cetera, et cetera. So I got that good news story for you as well. Coming up in sports, lots of games in the FIFA World Cup that Mount Michael share with you, including Spain getting a big win, Saudi Arabia, over Saudi Arabia, that is, 4-0. Belgium got a tie, a draw with Iran, 2-2. Uruguay, Cape Verde also play to a 2-2 draw. Egypt got a win, their first ever, beating New Zealand 3-1. And there's a lot more sports news at 8:03. So back to our traffic situation currently. At the moment, it looks like we're dealing with one situation.

0: situation up in the northeast. I reported earlier it's southbound Stoney Trail at Airport Trail, and it's blocking the left-hand lane, causing some backup. And that's all we're aware of. Feel free to give me a call or text if you want to report something else. 403-249-7000.
1: Be filled with the Spirit, addressing one another in psalms and hymns and spiritual songs. 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

Isn't that beautiful? I love that. Yes, God's way is always better. It's always better. And we just can't trust ourselves to do what's right, though. We have to read God's word to know what he says is the right way of doing pretty much everything, life and godliness and spirituality. There's a way to do things, and he tells us the way. And then he gives us a lot of freedom in those gray areas that aren't necessarily, you know, black and white. God bless you on this beautiful journey we walk with God

0: definitely don't want to get all preachy. Oh, by the way, I'm Les Moore. Thanks for joining me here on The Light. But don't want to get preachy, but I got to get something off my chest. And that is, well, I'm going to read you a Bible verse, and hopefully it can just penetrate and make sense to you. Romans chapter 10, verse 4, that says this, "For Christ," Jesus Christ, right? "For Christ is the end of the law for righteousness to everyone who believes." And I mention that because had an experience the other day where I was rubbing shoulders with some that believe that, probably to a point, but they would say, well, he's not the end of all the laws, just some of the laws of Moses. And I would say, no, Christ is the end of the law, all laws for righteousness. We can't find any kind of righteousness in following laws anymore. Jesus Christ is the fulfillment of our law. He is the one who has accomplished that for us. So in him, we see that fulfilled. And I just want to mention that because in being with these folks who would say, well, but there's a few laws you do still need to observe. Old Testament laws I'm talking about. And that's where we get into a loggerhead as Christians, because we would say no, that the gospel teaches that Jesus is the fulfillment of all of them, including certain days. Yeah, he's the fulfillment of that. You mean including certain dietary laws? Yep, including those. I think a real understanding of the book of Romans is necessary for all of us. Now, I don't stand as an expert, but having read through Romans a lot and Galatians, boy, it's important to know all that Christ has fulfilled. He is the fulfillment, and he's the end of the law for righteousness to everyone who believes. Just something to meditate on today.
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3: When you're led by the Lord, make your move. There's a point to pray, but there's a moment to move. When intercession is past, intervention is come. It's time to take action. Let's illustrate. What about somebody you need to forgive? Someone has hurt you. Someone has slandered you. And you say, it's so hard for me to forgive. I've been praying, Lord, help me forgive them. Why don't you just go do it? I'm not feeling it though. Doesn't matter. Just do it. The Bible says, be tender-hearted, forgiving one another as God in Christ has forgiven you. There's a time to pray and there's a time to move. And that's what we need to do as well.
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9: 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Well, St. Paul had a world view. You read in Philippians. He says, all these things that happened to me, keep in mind, he's sitting in prison. He says all these things happened for the furtherance of the gospel, which means everything happened in his life. He evaluated with one question: how will this help to spread the gospel of Christ to people around me, here, there, everywhere? What about your life and my life?
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0: 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The Light. 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
1: Good morning, light rain, 8 degrees at 8 o'clock. I'm Les Moore, and here's what's making our news today, this Monday, the 22nd of June. It's brought to you by our friends at My Professionals Law Office. We'll start off with international news, where UK Prime Minister Keir Starmer is stepping down. He announced that he'll be stepping down under growing pressure since early May after his Labour Party suffered heavy losses in local and regional elections, which were followed by the resignations of several ministers. Many in the party appear to be favouring former Greater Manchester Mayor Andy Burnham as their next leader. Today's announcement means the UK will get a sixth Prime Minister in the last 7 years. A public war of words has erupted and continues between Premier Daniel Smith and Calgary Mayor Jeremy Farkas over changes affecting Stampede festivities. Smith criticizes new city noise restrictions for Stampede concerts, saying that they could hurt businesses and public safety, while Farkas fires back over a provincial increase in minimum beer prices, accusing the province of being the fun police. The dispute drew in Smith's chief of staff, entertainment operators, and Conservative leader Pierre Poilievre, with critics warning the changes could dampen one of Calgary's biggest tourism and economic events. 14 bills received royal assent before Parliament's summer break, including legislation aimed at strengthening hate crime laws, tightening bail and sentencing rules, addressing violence against women, protecting elections from foreign interference, and removing military jurisdiction over sexual assault cases. Measures sparked debate, with Conservatives supporting some provisions while arguing that others don't go far enough or that they risk unintended consequences. Other newly enacted laws established the Federal Housing Agency, called Build Canada Homes, designated April as Arab Heritage Month, and giving Ottawa new powers to protect critical telecommunication systems from cyber threats. A new Fraser Institute says that Canadians are expected to shoulder nearly $94.4 billion in interest costs on combined federal and provincial debt this year, amounting to between $1,800 to $3,400 per person, depending on the province. The report says that Newfoundland and Labrador will be facing the highest per person burden, while Albertans face the lowest, and warned that rising government debt carries real costs for taxpayers through interest charges and future taxes. And lastly, a new Yale University study is challenging the notion that aging inevitably means decline, finding that nearly half of adults aged 65 and older improve physically, cognitively, or both over a period of up to 12 years. Researchers who tracked more than 11,000 individuals say that those with more positive attitudes about aging were significantly more likely to experience those gains. The findings suggest that latter life often holds untapped potential for improvement, and that healthy, optimistic views of aging can make a meaningful difference. And that's our news. Some sports with Mountain Mike in a second. We'll just go back to traffic, where we do now see two incidents on the go. Southbound Deerfoot Trail at Glenmore Trail, there is a stall there blocking the left-hand lane. And up in the, well, center part of the city, southbound Deerfoot Trail and 16th Avenue sees a collision blocking the left-hand lane as well. That's southbound Deerfoot after 16th Avenue. And that's all we're aware of. Feel free to give me a call or text if you want to report something else. 403-249-7000. So sports, Mike, what's going on?
2: Let's start off with FIFA World Cup action from yesterday, where Spain dominated Saudi Arabia 4-0. Belgium and Iran battled to a scoreless draw. Uruguay and Cape Verde played to an entertaining 2-2 draw, and Egypt defeated New Zealand 3-1. Egypt's victory was the country's first ever World Cup win and leaves Group G wide open heading into the final round of matches. Play continues today. Four matches on the schedule. Argentina takes on Austria at AT&T Stadium in Arlington, Texas. France meets Iraq in Philadelphia. Norway faces Senegal in New Jersey. And Jordan battles Algeria in Santa Clara, California. Big news out of the NHL. Ottawa Senators have traded captain Brady Tkachuk to the Florida Panthers. The Sens will receive the number 9 and 25th overall picks in this year's draft, as well as a top 10 protected first-round pick in 2029 and a second-round pick in 2027 for Tkachuk, who will finally join his brother Matthew. And Jason Dickinson is staying put in Edmonton. The forward, Oilers, reached a 5-year, $20 million extension, carries a cap hit of $4 million, takes a pending unrestricted free agent off the board. And the first round of the NHL draft gets underway Friday evening in Buffalo. Draft broadcast begins at 5 o'clock Alberta time. Toronto Maple Leafs holding the first overall pick. And lastly, Wyndham Clark wasn't at his best Sunday, but a dominant showing through the first three rounds gave him enough of a lead, six shots, to hold on for a victory at the U.S. Open in Shinnecock Hills. And that's your Light Sports.
1: Thank you, Mike. Periods of rain end this afternoon, then we get a sun cloud mix later on. We still have a risk of a thunderstorm later this afternoon. Going to be a cooler day today at 15 degrees, but looks really nice tomorrow. Sunshine 20. What designates hot? Is 23 a hot day? I think so. That's what we're looking at under a sunny sky on Wednesday. Thursday should be a partly cloudy 24. Back to 23 on Friday, but rainy, they're calling for. And then it looks like it might sock in our longer range forecast. So enjoy the days ahead. We've still got a bit of a weather day today, but I'm looking forward to Tuesday, Wednesday, Thursday for sure. Light rain, 9 degrees at 8:05. That's it for me. I'm Les Moore. God bless you. Have a wonderful rest of your day, and Lord willing, we'll talk to you tomorrow. Here's Back to the Bible Canada.
3: Hi, this is Ben Lowell, and this is Back to the Bible Canada with Dr. John Neufeld. Well, today we're beginning a series called King-Sized Lessons on Faith and Failure. So turning your Bibles to 2 Chronicles chapter 12 to chapter 14 as Dr. Neufeld brings us this message called Rehoboam and the Failure of Pride.
4: For 1 week, I'm going to be looking at the lives of five remarkable men. Now, I say they're remarkable, but that doesn't mean that they're all great men. You know, some are great and some are scoundrels and some are a mixed bag. But all five of these men have something in common. All of them were kings of the nation of Judah. Their stories are the stories of men whose joint leadership, well, they ultimately failed to save their nation from destruction. Some who may be listening to me are politicians, you know, who give leadership to the nation, but the majority, of course, are not. But the lives of these five kings are a great example for everyone, regardless of your profession or your station in life. So today we're going to take a look at a king named Rehoboam, who was a failure. Now he's a failure because what he thought really mattered was greatness, fame, and name and a reputation that he could make for himself. He didn't know what really mattered in life is how well he served others. Well, Rehoboam was born in about 971 BC, and that of course means that he was born, you know, almost 3,000 years ago. He was born in the last year of King David's reign, and he grew up under the great reign of his father, King Solomon. He became king at the age of 41. He lived another 17 years. And after that, he died at the age of 58. Now, you might think that becoming, you know, king at the age of 41, succeeding King Solomon, under whose leadership Israel had more land and power and money and resources and military presence than at any other time in their history. Well, that was like having a golden spoon being put into his mouth. And furthermore, you know, he was mature enough to rule well, and he had all the resources and power to do whatever he wanted. I mean, who wouldn't want to be a king over the greatest nation on earth at that time? And what's more, it was the chosen nation of God, that the great God had chosen this nation of all the nations on the earth to be his chosen possession. Wow, and at 41 years of age, at a time when men reach their most productive years, Rehoboam has become king. Perhaps he would be the greatest king in history. At least, that's what Rehoboam dreamed about. He wanted greatness. He could almost taste it. But as we will see, life is what happens while you're making other plans. So I'm reading 2 Chronicles 10, verse 1. Rehoboam went to Shechem, for all Israel had come to Shechem to make him king. Well, that one verse gives the impression of a great day in the life of Rehoboam, but as we're going to see, it was also a tragic day. This was a time which would highlight his greatest failure, a king-sized failure. You know, in one sense, Rehoboam's father was himself a king-sized failure. I know that may seem strange, but listen, Solomon started so well, and he ended so badly. And all of Solomon's unpaid bills were coming due, and Rehoboam would have had to pay them. He would pay for his father's king-sized mistakes, his king-sized unpaid bills. Well, the first unpaid bill was Solomon's blatant rebellion against God when he was an old man. You know, in his old age, Solomon ignored the law of God as he grew in power. Let me illustrate. Deuteronomy 17:16-17 gives a clear instruction about how God wanted any king to conduct himself. It says, only he must not acquire many horses for himself or cause the people to return to Egypt in order to acquire many horses. since the Lord has said to you, you shall never return that way again. And he shall not acquire many wives for himself, lest his heart turn away, nor shall he acquire for himself excessive silver and gold. And what did Solomon do? Well, he had the largest cache of horses and chariots in the world. And where did he get them? Well, he went to Egypt to get them. And what's more, he married Pharaoh's daughter to form a political alliance with Egypt. And this woman became a leader in the movement to bring pagan religions into Israel. And on top of that, Solomon had 1,000 wives and concubines, a number so large, no one in the earth had more wives than he. Each one of his 400 wives needed her own villa, and that was huge. And each one of these wives brought with them their servants and their gods and the priests associated with them and spread idolatry throughout Israel. And he filled Jerusalem with so much silver and gold that silver was as common as stone. And gold, well, even the cups for drinking in his palace were made of pure gold. This was the first unpaid bill. Solomon rebelled against God by living in luxury. Well, the second unpaid bill came in the form of excessive taxation. In order to pay for his obscenely opulent lifestyle, Solomon introduced forced labor, literally taxed the rest of his kingdom into poverty to pay for his perverse wants. And the third unpaid bill came in the form of enemies. And one of the chief enemies was a man named Jeroboam. Initially, Jeroboam had been put in charge of forced labor, but he rebelled, and the king of Egypt gave him asylum there. And what's more, a leading prophet in Israel had prophesied that one day Jeroboam would tear Israel apart and take with him 10 tribes of Israel. Now that Solomon was dead, Jeroboam was back. And that brings us to 2 Chronicles 10, verse 1. They've come to make Rehoboam, the son of Solomon, king in Shechem. Well, Shechem was the place where Israel had first ratified the covenant with God. Shechem had two mountains, Mount Gerizim and Mount Ebal, and it was there when Israel had first entered the promised land under Joshua that they had gone there to ratify the covenant. Half of Israel stood on one mountain and the other half on the other, and from there they repeated the words of the covenant. So I hope you can see, this could have been Rehoboam's finest hour. He could have repented of his own sins at Shechem and for the sins of his father and for the sins of the people and in humility returned to the Lord. But instead of seeing how fragile the unity of Israel had become and how much he needed to pay his dad's bills, he rebelled. You see, Rehoboam missed the first and most important lesson in leadership, and in fact, a very important lesson about learning how to live well. So here's the first king-sized lesson. Learn to accept your situation in life. Learning to accept your situation in life is learning to accept the sovereignty of God. So many people spend much of their lives wishing that things weren't the way they were. I mean, if only I had more money, if only my spouse hadn't left me, if only I had not gone through that tough time, if only my parents had taught or treated me better. All of that, if only, blinds our eyes from what God wants to do. You know, in the movie The Lord of the Rings, Frodo says, "I wish the ring had never come to me. I wish that none of this had happened." And Gandalf responds, "So do all who live to see such times, but that is not for them to decide. All we have to decide is what to do with the time that is given to us." I love Paul's counsel to the Corinthians, 1 Corinthians 7:17. "Only let each person lead the life that the Lord has assigned to him and to which God has called him. This is my rule in all the churches." And that's the first lesson Rehoboam missed. He didn't understand his hour or his assignment from God. He was so busy trying to be great. He never understood or accepted his position from God. So let's see how it plays out, shall we? 2 Chronicles 10, 2-10. "And as soon as Jeroboam, the son of Nebat, heard of it, for he was in Egypt where he had fled from King Solomon, then Jeroboam returned from Egypt, and they sent and called him. And Jeroboam and all Israel came and said to Rehoboam, 'Your father made our yoke heavy. Now therefore lighten the hard service of your father and his heavy yoke on us, and we will serve you.' He said to them, 'Come to me again in 3 days.' So the people went away. Then King Rehoboam took counsel with the old men who had stood before Solomon his father while he was yet alive, saying, 'How do you advise me to answer this people?' And they said to him, 'If you will be good to this people and please them and speak good words to them, then they will be your servants forever.' But he abandoned the counsel that the old men gave him and took counsel with the young men who had grown up with him and stood before him. And he said to them, "What do you advise that we answer this people who have said to me, 'Lighten the yoke that your father put on us'?" And the young men who had grown up with him said to him, "Thus shall you speak to the people who said to you, 'Your father made our yoke heavy, but you lightened it for us.' Thus shall you say to them, 'My little finger is thicker than my father's thighs.'" You know, here's now the second lesson that Rehoboam missed. He didn't understand that his greatest contribution as the king of Israel was to bless the lives of the people of Israel. Really, wasn't that the situation that Rehoboam now faced? Yeah, he was facing the potential of rebellion. But a good leader can see far beyond that. See, the real issue was anger over unfair taxation, a taxation that was often reducing people to poverty while the elite in the land lived in their opulent wealth. Seems that things never change. That's how they are today. And if Rehoboam would have seen that is his greatest problem, he would have served the people. But Rehoboam thought, "My greatest problem is to advance my greatness among the people." Oh, what a failure.
3: One listener used to believe that church attendance and doing good things was enough to please God, until she heard a Back to the Bible broadcast years ago that we are saved only through faith in Jesus Christ. She opened her New Testament and everything changed. She said, "Back to the Bible Canada is a staple in my life because how it has helped me grow in my faith and has given me a sound understanding of Scripture." Well, stories like this are why we do what we do. Unlike a local church, we don't see you after the service. We don't know what God is doing in your life unless you tell us. And when you do, those stories become a window into what God is accomplishing through the generous support of listeners like you. Has this ministry impacted your faith? Well, visit backtothebible.ca and share your story today.
4: Rehoboam was facing rebellion, and so he sought counsel. What was he to do? He goes to his father's counselors, who advise him to be a servant. Make your first act as king an act of blessing. But his own advisors say, make your first act of king a declaration of how great you are. What is being presented to Rehoboam now is the choice between a life of servant or a life that seeks one's own glory. In Luke chapter 22, 25 to 26, Jesus put it this way. He said to them, "The kings of the Gentiles exercise lordship over them, and those in authority over them are called benefactors. Not so with you. Rather, let the greatest among you become as the youngest, and the leader as one who serves." So Jesus, King of Kings and Lord of Lords, washes his disciples' feet, rode into Jerusalem on a donkey, and gave his life so that we might live. In contrast, Rehoboam was being presented with a model of demanding that the lives of others and their energy might be given to him so he can live in luxury. This is not just about leadership, it's about life. How do you want to live your life? Do you want to be someone great, or do you want to be someone's servant? What motivates you? Do you want to be like Rehoboam, or do you want to be like Jesus? That's a stark contrast. It's the choice before all of us. If you really want greatness, seek humility. Rehoboam simply couldn't go there. He wanted to show everyone that his little finger was thicker than his father's thigh. He wanted to show how much better he could do than Solomon. And then came his claim to fame. So let's read it. 2 Chronicles 10:14 to 16. King Rehoboam spoke to them according to the counsel of the young men, saying, "My father made your yoke heavy, but I will add to it. My father disciplined you with whips, but I will discipline you with scorpions." So the king did not listen to the people, for it was a turn of affairs brought about by God, that the Lord might fulfill his words, which he spoke by Ahijah the Shilonite to Jeroboam the son of Nebat. And when all Israel saw that the king did not listen to them, the people answered the king, "What portion have we in David? We have no inheritance in the son of Jesse. Each of you to your tents, O Israel. Look now to your own house, David." So all Israel went to their tents. And that's what King Rehoboam is known for. He's the king whose foolishness brought an end to Israel as a nation. From that day on, that one nation was now divided into two nations. 10 tribes would abandon him and would be known as the nation of Israel. And he would be left ruling only 2 tribes, and his nation would be known as the nation of Judah. He was utterly humiliated. Now, you might think, you know, that's a life lesson of Rehoboam, the man whose pride led not to humility, but to humiliation. However, that's not all the case. Commentators who have tracked the career of Rehoboam's life will tell you that the midpoint of his career was the high point of his career. After his terrible error, well, he seems to catch his footing. So how so? You know, first he refused to go to war with Jeroboam of Israel and to try to get his kingdom back. And why did he do that? Well, it's because a prophet from God told him not to, and amazingly, he obeys. And then after that, 2 Chronicles chapter 11 tells us he builds up the fortified cities, not on the north, that is, on the border with Israel, because he doesn't want war there. He builds them on the south to build protection against Egyptian invasions. But he does something else. Jeroboam, king of the new nation of Israel, is setting up Israel as the headquarters for idolatry and false religion. And in response, Rehoboam opens up his kingdom for the servants of the Lord. The temple remains in Jerusalem's capital, and many people from the north come to Judah to worship the Lord at the temple. And all those who seek the Lord strengthen the kingdom of Judah. So you see, this too is part of Rehoboam's legacy. And from this, we learn another king-sized lesson. You know, lesson number 3 is that failure at some point in our lives does not mean we need to continually be marked as a failure. And I think that's such an important lesson. I mean, perhaps you've fallen out of a marriage, or perhaps you failed to raise your children well, or perhaps you've made a mess out of your career, or something else. And if you've failed in the past, that doesn't mean you're a failure. Listen to Romans 8:28, and we know that for those who love God, all things work together for good, for those who are called according to His purpose. See, that means that, well, my disappointments and my accomplishments and my successes and even my sins, that is, when I confess them and turn to the Lord, God can use anything, even sins and failures, if I turn them over to Him. Let me say it again. If you failed because of your own stupidity in the past, remember 3 things. 1, God forgives. Christ bore your sins. It's forgiven. Stop looking at yourself. Look at Christ. 2, God has a plan for your restoration in His economy. Even your sins will work out for your good if you repent. And 3, you needn't spend the rest of your life worrying about what might have been, but rather looking forward to what God will use you for both now and in heaven. Failure at some point in your life doesn't mean you're a failure. If only Rehoboam would have remembered. But now comes a sobering lesson 4. Pride is insidious and must be seen as a lifelong enemy. You don't ever defeat pride once and for all. It's never forever defeated. It was pride that caused Rehoboam to fail, and it would seem he hadn't quite mastered it. In fact, Rehoboam begins to repeat his sins. 2 Chronicles 12, verse 1. When the rule of Rehoboam was established and he was strong, he abandoned the law of the Lord and all Israel with him. So what did he do? Well, first he had 18 wives and 60 concubines. Secondly, according to 1 Kings, he got involved in the same kind of idolatry as Dad, probably because of the same political alliances and all the idolatry with his political wives. And so people are coming over to him. His kingdom seems strong, and he's becoming proud, and he seems to say, I don't need God. He's again convinced that his little finger is really thicker than his father's thighs. And so God humiliated him a second time. 2 Chronicles 12 tells us that because Rehoboam was unfaithful to God, God sent the king of Egypt to come up against Jerusalem, and in order to appease him, Rehoboam gave him the treasures in the house of the Lord. Well, it was so bad that the gold shields that Solomon had made for the guards who guarded the temple, those were taken away by the Egyptians, and Rehoboam had to replace them with bronze shields. The showcase of his failures were now obvious to everyone. So now here's the second legacy of Rehoboam. His first is that under him, the United Kingdom was lost, a kingdom that would never be restored. But his second legacy is that the wealth of Solomon left his kingdom never to be restored. In fact, Rehoboam was one of those leaders whose legacy is that the kingdom he inherited was rich and large and powerful and famous. And the kingdom he left was small and poorer and under siege and little noticed. In fact, the legacy he left was a divided kingdom that was constantly at war with itself, constantly getting smaller and weaker until it would eventually, after 300 years, be defeated. So here's a lesson. You can humble yourself, or God will humble you. Which one do you want? Do you want to leave your mark, or do you want to, in the name of Christ, serve others, regardless of how menial that service might be? And frankly, I'm convinced that this is a decision that all of us have to make in our individual lives and in whatever leadership is left to us. Shall we choose service, which leads ultimately to lasting glory, or shall we put ourselves first, which leads to everlasting humiliation? I'd be amiss here if I didn't mention that after all these events, for the second time, Rehoboam humbled himself again. And should also be said that some good things were still found in Judah. It was not a complete disaster, but it was a disaster in the sense that when Rehoboam died, he did leave the land

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1: Take the road of greatness for today, and it will lead to humiliation. Jesus taught us that. The life of Rehoboam reinforces it. His life eventually was a king-sized failure.
2: Thanks so much, John, and thanks for a great series that we're beginning. Let me ask you this, though. Why do you think that taking on the example of Christ's humility is so difficult for us to embrace?
1: Well, a lot of it, I think, Ben, has to do that every single one of us wants to make our mark. Now, you know, it takes some discussion to ask ourselves, is it a good thing to want to make our mark in this world? And yet it's so deeply infused in our character. I mean, we want, you know, after we're gone, that there's something that we've left behind. And so, you know, we imagine that we have something amazing to contribute. You know, that's why so many people, when they get to the end of their lives, look back and they're just disappointed at what's happened. See, the humble individual, the one who takes upon themselves the example of Christ, lays aside their own visions of grandeur for themselves, and then says, you know, far be it from me that I should glory except in the cross of our Lord Jesus Christ. So I would never boast about anything except that Jesus died for me and that I have been made into his child, and it's my delight to serve him so that he gets the glory, I get none. See, this is the battle of our entire lives, and this is what it means to live by faith. We don't use Rehoboam as our example. We would use Paul as our example. God forbid that I should glory save in the cross of Jesus. May that be what we say.
2: Thanks so much, John. And remember to join us again tomorrow as we continue our series, King-Sized Lessons on Faith and Failure, right here on Back of the Bible Canada, where we teach the Bible. 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
4: As a professional humor guy who has made a living on laughter since way back in the 1900s, I get emails, or actually written with a pen letters, from listeners who are interested in knowing more about what I do. Here's one from Zach in Manitoba. Why would you tell a joke about staying in a nice hotel where the only complaint you had was that the towels were so fluffy you couldn't get your suitcase closed? What's next? Funny jokes about robbing banks? Oh, man. Well, that's a good question, Zach. The thing about humor is that what makes one person laugh just might make another person write letters to the humor guy using sentences like, "What is your problem?" Which is why the humor guy is wise to have an unlisted address. Seriously, I'm not entirely certain how to respond to such letters. I suppose I make assumptions in telling a joke. Assumption one is that most people agree on what is funny, and they like being around a person with a good sense of humor, providing he also uses deodorant. Assumption two is that listeners know I am a law-abiding citizen who would not steal an extra toothpick from a restaurant, nor a paperclip from the office, much less a fluffy towel from a hotel. Ever since the Garden of Eden, researchers have been studying what causes people to laugh. They sit around and ask questions like, if we say, is it true that after creating Adam, God said, I think I can improve on that? Will Adam be offended? Will Eve laugh?

0: laugh until she falls over? Humor is quite subjective. We don't all laugh at the same things. That's okay. But methinks we're far too easily offended. Maladjusted people are far more likely to take jokes personally. Proverbs 15:13 says, "A glad heart makes a happy face. A broken heart crushes the spirit." God has given us a safety valve to keep heartburn from bubbling over, to rid us of the worries and tensions of life. It's called laughter, and the world needs to see it in us. Someone said, "But the great old saints didn't laugh." This is balderdash wrapped up in thickly sliced bologna. One of my favorite devotionals is "My Utmost for His Highest." Oswald Chambers was no charter member of the frowning fraternity of the Frosted. The truth is, he had a marvelous sense of humor and always incorporated it into his messages. In fact, one day a student said, "Ah, I see. Your jokes and lightheartedness plow the soil, and then you put in the seed." But what about Charles Spurgeon, the Prince of Preachers? Again and again, fellow preachers criticized his habit of introducing humor into his sermons. They would rather he were a somber saint who dragged the weight of sinful England around like a piano. Spurgeon battled depression and anxiety and found laughter was a gift that could lighten his load and do the same for listeners. That, really, is my desire and the heart of what I do on Laugh Again. Several have written asking how they can get into comedy. I don't know. Pray that God will make you funny and teach you how to cheer people up. We need it, don't we? Whatever we do, good cheer should be part of who we are. When a teacher has it, I want to be in his class. When a dentist has it, I want to be in his chair. Well, maybe not. I heard of a Swede who was urged by friends to stay home rather than to return to India as a missionary. One said, "It's so hot there. It's 120 degrees in the shade." "Well," said the Swede, "we don't always have to be staying in the shade, do we?" No, we don't. God bless you, my friend. Now, go make someone's day.
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10: 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In Proverbs chapter 24, 3 and 4, it says, "By wisdom a house is built, through understanding it is established, through knowledge its rooms are filled with rare and beautiful treasures." You need to have God's wisdom, understanding, and knowledge in order to manage money wisely. 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It's all free.

0: Welcome to Through the Bible. I'm Steve Schwartz, your host, aboard the Bible bus. Dr. J. Vernon McGee's long-running and beloved five-year journey through the whole Word of God. Now, in our last study, Joseph's life launched from prison to power in Egypt. And in just a moment, we're going to pick up that story. But let's check in with some of the listeners who join us through our app. And before we do that, let's talk briefly about really the strategy that we have in even having an app.
1: Yeah, well, it's pretty simple. We want the Word of God to be as accessible as possible. Mm. And almost everybody has a phone. I mean, I'm ashamed. If I leave my phone at home, I panic. It's with us all the time. And what we've seen, when you think about the ministry through the Bible, if we were starting today, we would probably start on an app and go on radio second.
0: Yeah.
1: You know why? Because
0: if at all.
1: Yeah, because with an app, you can listen anytime. Sometimes when I'm listening in the car to Dr. McGee, and I want to rewind and hear what I want to hear him say that again so I get it. And so an app is really a perfect way for people to listen whenever and as many times as they want. And so one of the things we're excited about is people are using the feedback section of the app. It's very easy to use. And we want to encourage you to keep communicating with us through that feedback section on the app. And all of the responses we're going to share right now came through that mechanism.
0: Yeah, and here's a great story. This is from a listener named Jason. He writes this: I grew up going to church regularly and accepted Jesus at a young age. However, as time went by, I felt myself living in sin more and more. I knew it was wrong, but I was living more in the world than in Christ. Years passed with many ups and downs, and life finally hit rock bottom for me in April 2022 when I was arrested and sent to prison for a year because of my sinful, lustful ways. I accepted Christ again the day I was arrested, and although I did not believe you can lose your salvation, I truly felt that I did not deserve God's grace. Since that time, I have felt His blessings greatly. Lately, though, I feel like I may be backsliding. I pray daily that Jesus will keep me on the straight and narrow path, and I ask that you and your prayer team would also ask the Lord to watch over me and keep me from my sinful ways. Dr. McGee's daily messages do my heart a great deal of good, and I am still following along on the Bible bus through the five-year journey of the whole Word of God. I try my best to make my first and last thoughts of each day prayers to God, asking Him to show me mercy through His grace. Thank you for listening to my testimony. I'm always battling this sinful human heart of mine and probably always will, yet it's deeply comforting to know that God's grace alone is what will save me.
1: Wow. That's an amazing personal testimony story. One of the things I love about our listening family is the honesty. You know, we're all sinners. We all battle the flesh. We're not sort of having these testimonies of just cruising to heaven with no struggles. And I appreciate that. And here's what Niles had to say. Again, through the feedback section of our app, he said, "I've been listening to Through the Bible since 1993. I struggled with my salvation for a long time, but Dr. McGee's teaching and others helped me come to know Christ on October 18, 1995. I knew something had happened that night when I prayed. God gave me a peace I had never known and a desire to read as much scripture as I could. I began preaching in nursing homes and prisons. Soon after, I was ordained and started a church that I pastored for 15 years. I just wanted to say thank you. I am still listening and will continue to do so until Christ returns or calls me home."
0: Thank you, Niles, for that encouragement and for your faithfulness in spreading God's word yourself. This next one is from someone by the name of JR. He tells us this. I think you're going to really enjoy it. "A few years ago, I was getting a ride to the airport in South Carolina, and my driver began to share the gospel with me. I listened and then shared that I am a believer in the true Christ as well. He told me about Through the Bible, and we struck up a wonderful conversation about the Southern preacher and teacher, J. Vernon McGee. He even pulled out his very worn Bible. I now share these messages and teachings with my family too, and we are growing together. How much more exciting will it be to see in heaven the people we have shared the gospel with? Thank you for all you do." Greg, would you pray for us as we begin our study for today?
1: Father, thank you for all of these amazing responses, and thank you for the technology of being able to build an app that people all over the world can use to listen to Through the Bible anytime, anywhere. And we pray you'll use these tools for your glory, and now use us as we study your word. and change our lives. In Jesus' name, amen.
0: Let's turn to Genesis 41 as we go through the Bible with Dr. J. Vernon McGee.
2: Now today, friends, our study brings us back to the 41st chapter. It was a rather lengthy chapter. We got down to verse 46. And if you have your Bible, and we'll turn there. And I trust you have our notes and outlines, and if you do, you'll want to follow along with them also, as well as the text of Scripture. If you're not yet with us, if you're not in the in group, then we'd like to invite you to join us. Get in the Bible bus. That's the in group. And go through the Bible. 5-year program. It's a long one, but we're going to have a wonderful time along the way because there's so many wonderful things to deal with in the 66 books of the Bible. So write in and ask for notes and outlines and read the Scripture that we're studying. It'll make it a great deal more meaningful to you. Now, as I come to verse 46, may I pick up the thread of our story. Joseph is down in the land of Egypt, and he's had hard luck up to this point. He's now been called in to interpret the dreams of Pharaoh, and he interprets those two dreams, tells them there to be 7 years of famine, and there's to be 7 years of plenty to precede it, and that during those years, that Pharaoh should gather in all that he can in the granaries of Egypt and prepare for the day that's coming. And so Pharaoh, he hadn't anyone better to put in charge of this than Joseph. And Joseph now becomes what would correspond, I think, to the prime minister of Pharaoh. Someone's apt to say, well, how in the world did this man get into this unique position? And why was it that Pharaoh was so willing to accept him? Well, primarily, number one, God's with him all the way along. We've seen that. The hand of God, by his providence, is leading this man. As Joseph at the conclusion of Genesis says, you meant it for evil, but God meant it for good. It's wonderful to know that. That's number one. But number two, there's also a very practical reason, by the way. And that is that at this particular period in the history of Egypt, there had come to the throne of the pharaohs the Hyksos kings. They were from out in the deserts. They were a Bedouin nomadic group. And for a period, they came in and took over the throne of Egypt. And they belonged to the same race, the same human stock that Joseph belonged to. Actually, these Hyksos kings found it a little difficult to find in Egypt those that would be loyal and faithful to them. Now, that is one thing that characterized Joseph that we mentioned at the beginning. The fact that this man knew that God was moving in his life, it made him faithful. Faithful to whomsoever he was attached, faithful to his task, because he knew God was in it. And he was faithful to Pharaoh. So that explains the reason that this man found such a ready reception from Pharaoh at that time. Now, he not only at the very beginning proved his ability, but Pharaoh put this chain, as we saw, about his neck, which gave him the same authority that Pharaoh had, and then gave him for a bride the daughter of the priest of On. Her name was Asenath. Now, that means she who is of Neith. And Neith is a goddess of the Egyptians. In other words, she was an idolatress. That's what the name means. But Shakespeare said a rose by any other name smells as sweet. But he didn't call it Romeo and Asenath. Juliet sounded much better. And she evidently comes right out of heathenism. She is a Gentile bride for Joseph. And by the way, there's a parallel, is there not? We've said this man's more like the Lord Jesus, parallels him. The Lord Jesus is calling out of the world a Gentile bride today. That's the church. And Joseph had a Gentile bride. Now we're told in verse 46, and Joseph was 30 years old when he stood before Pharaoh, king of Egypt. Now mark that down. He began his ministry when he was 30 years old. And I'm of the opinion you've already thought of the parallel to the Lord Jesus. He began his ministry when he was 30 years of age. And so Joseph took up his work yonder in Egypt. And Joseph went out from the presence of Pharaoh and went throughout all the land of Egypt. Now, what is he doing? Well, during these 7 years of plenty, why, he's gathering the grain in, gathering all the produce of the land, because these are years of great abundance. And in the seven plenteous years, the earth brought forth by handfuls. In other words, there was a great harvest, a great abundance during those years. You'll recall that after World War II, we began to accumulate in this country a great surplus. It created a real farm problem. If you rode the trains in those days, especially through Kansas and Missouri, Iowa, you'd pass bin after bin, silo after silo, literally hundreds, thousands of them, filled with grain that the government had stored. Great many people said it's rather foolish to store that up. Now, if you go through that country today, you don't see that. You know what has happened? We've been sending it to the needy countries, and right now, we don't have enough to feed the starving millions of the world. Someone has said that 100 million people are going to starve, and somebody says, well, why not send them something? Well, the reason is we don't have enough. Now, that surplus is pretty much used up. And so 100 million are going to starve. Our problem is, which 100 million is it going to be that we'll let starve in the next decade? Well, I don't know. But the important thing for us to note here is, during these 7 years of plenty, and this seems to be the way the earth produces, especially since the curse of sin is upon it, 7 years of plenty, and then there are 7 years of famine that came. Now, he's gathering together the grain. Notice verse 48. He gathered up all the food of the 7 years which were in the land of Egypt and laid up the food in the cities. See, a good distribution, by the way. During the Depression, they were in lines to soup kitchens in Chicago and New York. You are old enough to remember. I know as a boy I was in Chicago, and those lines block long, fellas, young man. In those lines, and they wanted something, some selling apples. Out yonder, stored up, there was an abundance even then, but the problem was distribution. That is, that's what they said, problem of distributing it. Well, what you have here is Joseph doing a very practical thing, that he's laying up the food in the cities, the food of the field, which was round about every city, laid he up it the same. In other words, he's not only gathering together all this surplus, but he's putting it in areas for ready distribution. And Joseph gathered corn as the sand of the sea, very much until he left numbering, for it was without number. And in other words, I tell you, Egypt was the breadbasket of the world. It's been called that. But under Joseph's management, it seemed to be two or three breadbaskets. And verse 50 now, and unto Joseph were born two sons. So we have to pause for this little family note here. Before the years of famine came, which Asenath, and I'm glad that he's got her name down now, the daughter of Potipharah, priest of On, bare unto him. And Joseph called the name of the firstborn Manasseh, for God, said he, hath made me forget all my toil and all my father's house. If you want to know, a good name would be amnesia. He made me forget. He was so busy down there, so much involved, that he forgot about his father's house. And he'd been a homesick boy at first, but he's not anymore. Did you notice that? I called attention to it last time, that it mentions the fact that he shaved. He arrayed himself. You say that's not a very important thing. Only the Gillette company might be interested in that. Well, he shaved himself because the Hebrews wore long beards. And now that speaks to me a resurrection, because he lays aside the old life, now he begins the new life. Now, and keep that in mind. He looks like an Egyptian from now on. He dresses like an Egyptian. He talks like an Egyptian. He says, God's made me forget. So his name is Manasseh. And you can call him amnesia if you want to. And the name of the second called he Ephraim, for God hath caused me to be fruitful in the land of my affliction. He's fruitful. And I've given these two boys two names, Manasseh Amnesia and Ephraim, that means fruitful, ambrosia. Here we have amnesia and ambrosia. You want the English of it? Somebody says, well, that sure is free translating. It sure is, friends. But that's exactly what the two boys' names mean if you put it in English today. Amnesia and ambrosia. And now verse 53. And the 7 years of plenteousness that was in the land of Egypt were ended. Now, this takes you through the 7 years of the plenty. Now, how old is Joseph now? 37 years old. Keep that in mind, because I'm coming to something down here in just a few moments when we get into the next chapter. And the 7 years of dearth began to come, according as Joseph had said, and the dearth was in all lands, but in all the land of Egypt there was bread. And when all the land of Egypt was famished, the people cried to Pharaoh for bread. And Pharaoh said unto all the Egyptians, go unto Joseph. What he saith to you, do. He was the one that had the bread. And again, I have to call attention to the parallel. The Lord Jesus said, I'm the bread of life. And notice verse 56, and the famine was over all the face of the earth. And Joseph opened all the storehouses and sold unto the Egyptians. And the famine waxed sore in the land of Egypt. And all countries came unto Egypt to Joseph for to buy corn, because that the famine was so sore in all the lands. Now that brings us to the end of chapter 41. Now when we come to chapter 42, why, we see one of these dramatic incidents that is in the life of Joseph. In fact, I think you have here one of the most dramatic incidents in Scripture. The one that's ahead of this one is in the very next chapter. And we'll see that when we get to it. But here, why, we see now what the famine is going to force them to do. You say to me, you can begin to see the hand of God now. You sure can. But you must remember, when Joseph was way back in that dungeon, he didn't see all of this. But he believed God. Here is a man, because of his faith, he was enthusiastic. He was always optimistic. Frankly, I wish my faith got that far down in shoe leather. Regardless of what happened, regardless of what the circumstances are, I could be optimistic. I tell you, it doesn't take much rain, but just a few dark clouds to make me begin to become just a little less optimistic than I should be. I'm sure that's true of many of us today. Now this man's in this unique position. Now what's going to happen? I think you can almost see what's going to happen. The famine's over all the earth, and all the earth is coming to Egypt to get grain. Guess who's coming for dinner, friends? Well, I can tell you, let's get in the 42nd chapter and we'll find out. We'll see here that the famine forces Jacob to send 10 of his sons into Egypt to buy corn. Why did he send 10? Why didn't he send Benjamin? He didn't want to lose him, friends. It would have killed him to have lost Benjamin. And now we're going to have an audience, these boys are, with Joseph. And Joseph recognizes them, but they do not recognize him. Why? Several reasons. First of all, they thought he was dead. They were not looking for him at all. Just didn't expect to see him. He did expect to see them. And the second thing is, you remember, he shaved. And how many years have gone by now? Well, let's put it like this. Joseph was 17 when he was sold into slavery, and it's now 37 years. So they haven't seen him in 20 years, plus how many years they were in the famine. I don't know. Let's say 2 years. So they hadn't seen him in 22 years. Last time they saw him, he was a 17-year-old boy, and now he's in his 40s. They don't know him at all, and he's dressed like an Egyptian. Call him an Egyptian. Now will you notice, verse 1 again. Now when Jacob saw that there was corn in Egypt, Jacob said unto his sons, why do ye look one upon another? You see, they were looking each other, doleful, not knowing where to turn or what to do. And he said, behold, I have heard that there is corn in Egypt. By the way, this illustrates this matter of faith. A great many people say, faith is so mysterious to me, and I don't know how to believe. I had a man in, the fact of the matter is he didn't want to believe. How can I believe? Now, will you notice here how Jacob believed? And he said, behold, I've heard that there's corn in Egypt. Get you down thither and buy for us from thence that we may live and not die. He heard something. He believed it that would bring life to them, and he acted on it. That's what saving faith is. Somebody says, how can I believe in Jesus? Can you imagine Jacob standing there before these 10 sons and saying, well, I've heard that there is corn down in Egypt, but how in the world am I going to believe it? Well, the way to believe it's act upon it. The Lord Jesus said, believe on the Lord Jesus Christ and thou shalt be saved. You hear something, you believe it. And that's what this man did. That's the way he got corn that brought life to them. That's the way we get eternal life, is through faith in Christ. Now notice, and Joseph's 10 brethren went down to buy corn in Egypt. But Benjamin, Joseph's brother, Jacob sent not with his brethren, for he said, lest peradventure mischief befall him. Well, suppose mischief befalls the other 10 boys. Well, they're older to begin with, and if you want to know the truth, wouldn't have hurt him as much to have lost one of them. Now, will you notice? He keeps Benjamin with him, but he doesn't keep the others. He sends all 10 of the others. Notice verse 5. Now, and the sons of Israel came to buy corn among those that came for the famine was in the land of Canaan. Now we come to this dramatic moment. Will you notice it? And Joseph was the governor over the land, and he it was that sold to all the people of the land. And Joseph's brethren came and bowed down themselves before him with their faces to the earth. Now, Joseph has been watching for them. He knew they have to come. And there have been delegations there from all over the inhabited earth of that day. The famine was worldwide. And so he watches. Then lo and behold, here come 10 boys, 10 young men. And they all bow down before him, got right down on their faces before Joseph. Joseph looks at those boys. He knows them. You wonder what he thought of. By the way, what do you think of? Remember the dream he had? When he said that your sheep will bow to my sheep, well, here it's taking place. They're all down on their faces. Now, verse 7, and Joseph saw his brethren, and he knew them. And the minute he did, believe me, he treated them rough. Why? Testing them. And you'll find out he's going to test them all the way through. But he made himself strange unto them, and spake roughly unto them, and he said unto them, whence come ye? And they said, from the land of Canaan to buy food. Notice his penetrating questions. And Joseph knew his brethren, but they knew not him. And Joseph remembered the dreams which he dreamed of them and said unto them, you're spies to see the nakedness of the land you're come. And they said unto him, nay, my lord, but to buy food are thy servants come. We are all one man's sons. We're true men. Thy servants are no spies. And he said unto them, believe me, Joseph is pouring it on. He says to them, nay, but to see the nakedness of the land ye come. And they said, thy servants are 12 brethren, the sons of one man in the land of Canaan. Behold, the youngest is this day with our father, and one is not. But he happened to be the one is not. He's right there before them. May I say, this is quite a dramatic moment, is it not? And Joseph's not letting up on them. He's getting all the information he can from them. Joseph said unto them, that is it that I spake unto you of, saying, ye are spies. And now he's going to give them a test. And he's going to find out as much as he can about his family without letting these brethren know who he is. Friends, this is like a continued story, so we'll just have to wait till next time to see what happens. May God richly bless you, my beloved.
0: 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I'm Steve Schwetz, and I'll be sure to save a seat for you next time as the Bible bus rolls along.

0: Our story on the Bible Bus today is just one step in a five-year journey through the entire Word of God. 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Is this your story too?
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2: The saying, out with the old and in with the new, doesn't seem to apply to American car owners lately. A new trend is emerging as people are keeping their cars longer than ever, and that is changing the automotive industry.

0: It's the new normal. Driving a 13-year-old car. That's the average. And many have no plans to upgrade anytime soon. But why are people keeping these older cars longer? For some, it's because of high interest rates. For others, it's sticker shock at what new vehicles now cost. But many owe their thanks to superior engineering. Today's cars simply last longer than they used to. And while keeping a car longer now may make sense, it's still a perishable thing. The best cars do not last forever. Jesus reminds us, do not lay up for yourselves treasure on earth where moth and rust destroy. Welcome to Haven Today. I'm David Wolin, sharing the great story that's all about Jesus. We're in a series called The Promise of Jesus. In the last couple of weeks, we've been looking at the life of Jesus through the eyes of the Apostle John. And it's been meaningful to ponder that unique view that John had of his time with Jesus. And of course, all the Bible is Holy Spirit inspired, but still the flavor and the personality every biblical writer brings comes through. And John was someone who knew that Jesus had loved him and that he had beheld the glory of Jesus. And this week, we're shifting our attention to the latter half of John's gospel, to what Jesus prayed after the Last Supper in John 17. There, with the cross in view, he prayed for himself, his followers, and for you and me. And to help me share this incredible chapter of Scripture, we're going to hear also from Charles Morris, who is the speaker on this program for 25 years. I'm actually taking a few days off this week to get some time away with family, so we're going to go back to a series Charles and I recorded together. So stick around and enjoy some fellowship around God's Word. And along these lines, I also want to remind you that we still have the new animated film, Light of the World. And what stands out about it most is how faithfully it portrays the life of Christ through the eyes of the youngest disciple. This scene depicts Christ's triumphal entry into Jerusalem.
1: My legs. His power and love know no bounds.
2: He fixed my stall. It was adequate.
3: Jesus, my boy.
4: Raise him. He healed me.
5: Yeah. Messiah.
2: Hosanna.
5: Did he see that? Jesus believed in me.
2: Jesus. Yeah. Let's hear it.
6: How dare they call you Messiah? Silence these people now!
7: If not these people, then the rocks themselves would shout to heaven. It's time for all nature to celebrate. The mute will speak, the deaf will hear, the blind will see.
0: A clip there from the feature film Light of the World, and it does feature a clear gospel message with an invitation to receive Christ as Savior. 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And there remains a critical gap for us to close. 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You can do that by phone at 865-HAVEN, 865-HAVEN, or online, haventoday.org, haventoday.org. And now, getting us started, we'll look to Jesus with Caleb and Kelsey. Here's King of Kings.

0: That was King of Kings from Caleb and Kelsey. This is Haven Today. I'm David Wolin. And now we return to a joint teaching series Charles Morris and I recorded several years ago. First, we'll hear from Charles, and then I'll join him a little later.
1: Last week, we started thinking about Jesus. Our Lord has this comforting presence for his people. He gives us hope when we're hopeless, and he brings us joy when we have sorrow. And when we're down, he lifts our heads high. But that's not all. When we enjoy, when we relish the presence of Jesus, we're also reminded of the promise of Jesus. Or might I even say the promises of Jesus, or the I wills, as I mentioned earlier. When we spend time with Christ, we are encouraged to trust in the promises that he left us. So why don't you join me? Let's spend some time with Jesus this week, looking at John 17. Now, it's been called the High Priestly Prayer. It's the longest prayer recorded by Christ in all the Scripture. It makes sense. In John 17, Jesus intercedes for his people, just like a priest would. But a friend of mine, the late pastor James Montgomery Boyce in Philadelphia, gave this chapter another name, the True Lord's Prayer. Do you remember all the times when Jesus went alone to pray? He does it often in the synoptics, Matthew, Mark, and Luke. You've probably thought to yourself like I have, what is he saying to his heavenly Father during those long hours? I think he may have prayed for some of the things we read about recorded in John 17. In this Lord's Prayer, we're given a unique look into the heart of our Lord. And that which is most important to him is on display in this prayer. It's moments before his arrest. What was he thinking about? God the Father, his 12 disciples, and even every single believer who would come after the disciples. Yes, even you, if you know Jesus. John 17, verses 1 and 2. Jesus looked up to heaven and cried out in prayer, Father, the hour has come. Glorify your Son, that your Son may glorify you. For you granted him authority over all the people, that he might give eternal life to all those you have given him. So let me just ask both of us, how do you normally begin your prayers? You may begin with the A in Acts, adoration, praising God for his character, his loving kindness, for example. But this prayer by Jesus begins differently. He begins with the hour has come. There's a sense of urgency to this prayer. You might understand this. It's similar to when you come rushing into the kids' room and tell your children, it's time. It wakes everyone in the room up. The disciples were nearby to hear this prayer, and I think it probably woke some of them up. What hour was this? It was the hour of Jesus' suffering and death. Throughout John's gospel, we hear that it was not yet his hour. Some of his disciples even heard him say it wasn't yet his hour, but now it was time for him to be handed over. And Jesus prayed knowing what would come soon. And he made this striking request to his Father in heaven, glorify your Son, that your Son may glorify you. Jesus, the Messiah, asked to be glorified, to be clothed with splendor and honor. Now that's an appropriate request as God's Son. He's worthy of that glory. But he didn't ask out of selfish ambition. He desired to be glorified, that he would in turn glorify the Father. But will Jesus be glorified? The hour of suffering has come, after all. He's been dealing with the religious leaders of the day all throughout John's Gospel. They've been butting heads, and rather than wanting to glorify Jesus, the religious leaders have wanted to kill him, destroy him. And after Jesus asks the Father to glorify him, he then proceeds to say, for you granted him authority over all people. The Son should be glorified because he was given authority by the Father. But once again, there's some tension between the prayer and the reality. If Jesus has authority over all, then why was he subjecting himself to the ridicule and slander of the Pharisees? Why would he allow himself to be arrested one chapter later, chapter 18? He should be the chief prosecutor against the religious leaders. And instead, the one with authority over all people would be tried and then found guilty in a kangaroo court. The greatest injustice ever committed would occur in a matter of hours. The ruler of all the earth would die at the hands of sinful people. Why did this have to happen? Well, if you stop the passage there, I'm sure you might be wondering, where do you find the promise of Jesus? It seems like his prayer would remain unanswered, or worse, that the Father would respond with no. But we're going to find some good news here. In Jesus' prayer for himself, he has our good in mind, doesn't he, David?
0: We do, Charles, and in this passage, especially our good and his glory. There's a lot of places in Scripture showing us that truth, but I don't think we see it anywhere more clearly than right here in John 17. And that's especially in these five verses we're looking at today. Verses 1 through 5, the word glory or glorify shows up five times. And anytime you find that kind of repetition in the Bible, it's time to break out your pen or highlighter because it's really, really important. As you were pointing out, this prayer is all about the glory of the Son and of the Father, each one glorifying the other. But Charles, you spoke a moment ago about the tension between the authority that Jesus has over all people and the fact that he's about to be killed by the authorities in Jerusalem. But there's no tension in John's gospel. In fact, these are linked. All we have to do is look at what Jesus said about his life and death earlier in John 10. He said, "No one takes it from me, but I lay it down of my own accord. I have authority to lay it down and authority to take it up again." And Jesus uses that authority to do that and to give his people eternal life. But that raises the question, what is eternal life? Well, if you or I went out on the street and we started asking people this question, what kind of answers would we get? One person might say, "Eternal life? That's a myth religious people believe." Another person might say the obvious, "Eternal life means you live forever." Or you might hear what a neighbor told me recently. He said, "I just hope the big guy upstairs will be happy with how I've lived my life and will let me into heaven. That's all any of us can hope for." Well, are any of those answers right? I hope you can give an emphatic no. Jesus puts it simply. He says, and Charles, this is the good news. He says, "Now this is eternal life, that they know you, the only true God, and Jesus Christ, whom you have sent." Now that is an exclusive statement. No room for counterpoint or caveat. Eternal life comes from knowing God who revealed himself in the person of Jesus Christ. But, and this is really important, what does it mean to know this God? What kind of knowledge are we talking about? Charles, you mentioned the late James Montgomery Boyce, and he pointed out that there are at least four kinds of knowledge with respect to knowing God, and three of them fall woefully short. Here's the first: awareness knowledge. Well, did you know this is an election year in the U.S.? That's awareness knowledge. Or, "Sir, did you know the speed limit in this neighborhood is 25 miles an hour?" Well, that's a lack of awareness knowledge, but you get the point. And there's another type: information knowledge. This kind is more detailed, a precise knowledge of the facts, even expertise. How many biblical scholars are there out there with expertise in the text of Scripture, but yet do not believe a word they say? This kind of knowledge does not save a person. And according to Romans 1, there's another type, a third type of knowledge that also leaves a person without excuse. That's experience knowledge. And I like the way Boyce put it. I'll just quote him. "We might think of this as the experience of a person who goes out into the fields around his house on a summer night and looks up into the twinkling heavens and returns saying, 'I have experienced God. Do not give me any of your theology. I do not want words. I have experienced the real thing.'" Well, that's very common these days, isn't it? But what does Romans 1 tell us? That since the creation of the world, God's invisible qualities, his eternal power and divine nature have been clearly seen, being understood from what has been made so that people are without excuse. But praise God, there is a fourth kind of knowledge, and that's the knowledge Jesus gives us. It's the knowledge of a personal encounter, of a relationship. You see, like Isaiah in the Old Testament, if the living God makes himself known to you, you get an immediate sense of his holiness, an awful sense of your great depth of sin, and with that, you know you have great personal need, that you're bankrupt. You can't help yourself. And that's the point. That's why eternal life is something that only Jesus can give. But eternal life is not a commodity. It's found in a person. And the language used by Jesus to describe this beautiful mystery is language of union. He says, you and me, and I and you. So the life that we receive from Christ flows directly from him and into us. Now, having said this, having given this great promise of eternal life, Jesus declares back to his Father, I have brought you glory on earth by finishing the work you gave me to do. And now, Father, glorify me in your presence with the glory I had with you before the world began. So Jesus is declaring that his work is complete. He's anticipating his return to the Father and to have restored to him the glory that was his into eternity past together with the Father and the Holy Spirit. Eternal life is not simply a ticket into heaven. It's entry into the eternal fellowship of the Godhead. As Paul wrote in 1 Corinthians 9, what no eye has seen, what no ear has heard, what no human mind has conceived, the things that God has prepared for those who love him.

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0: It's a musical group from Cahaba Park Church in Birmingham, Alabama, called The Corner Room. And here, a word-for-word song from John 17, verses 1 through 11. I'm David Wolin, and this is Haven Today. It's summer, the kids are out of school, and it's a great time to watch a movie together as a family. The new animated film, Light of the World, is one that shares Christ and gives a clear gospel presentation at the end. So pop some popcorn and get ready to enjoy a movie for adults and kids alike. 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I'm David Wolin. Won't you come back again next time? We'll be keeping it all about Jesus. It's The Great Story here on Haven Today. For your walk with Jesus, I'm David Wolin with Haven Today, inviting you to anchor your day in God's Word. Ever had a morning when it feels almost impossible to throw off the covers and get up out of bed? Sometimes it's because we need rest or we're sick, but sometimes it's simply that life feels overwhelming. And if you're overwhelmed today, let Psalm 68:19 speak to your soul. 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
3: You say, but God, if you knew how I was suffering, He knows. You say, but Lord, if you knew the intensity of my hurt, He knows exactly, because you see, He measures it all and weighs it all perfectly. My friend, God's not going to come up short with you. You say, but if God only knew, He does know. Nobody else in the world may know what you suffer. Nobody else in the world may know what you have to face. God knows, and because He knows, He's always there as the God of all comfort and the God of all encouragement.
4: Are you anxious today? Worried? Afraid? Maybe you're unhappy or sad. No matter what you face, Jesus has the reassurance you need. Stay with us now for In Touch, the teaching ministry of Dr. Charles Stanley. You'll be pointed to God's Word to find encouragement for the troubled heart.
3: If someone should ask you to describe God in single words, I mean just the whole list of words, what would be the first few words you would mention? Would you mention God is just, God is love, God is holy, God is omnipotent, God is merciful, God is omniscient, God is omnipresent? What words would you use to describe God as you know Him? Now, more than likely, somewhere at the top or close to the top of those first few words would be the attribute or characteristic of God that you somehow favor above all the rest of them. Now, all of us favor the fact that God loves us and God is holy and so forth, but all of us probably have one or two words that describe God that a little more meaningful to us because of our life's experiences. I wonder, in that list of who God is from your perspective, I wonder how far down the list you would go before you described God is my encourager. Do you ever think about God being an encourager? In fact, of the two words, judge or encourager, which of those two words are most familiar to you when you think about God? Do you see God as one who is a loving encourager, who's on your side, who wants to help you, who's standing by your side to encourage you and to lift you? Or do you see Him primarily as a judge, one who condemns sin, one that makes you feel bad even when you've done your best, one who gives you sort of guilt feelings just because you know He's there watching you? What is your concept of God? Because you see, the way you see God is the way you're going to relate yourself to Him. And the way you relate yourself to God is going to influence the way you relate yourself to other people and the way you see yourself. It's interesting that the Apostle Paul had many descriptions of God. One of those, which is one of the most encouraging ones, is found in 2 Corinthians chapter 1. And I want us to look at this passage because he describes God in this beginning passage in a way that I think all of us need to personally and intimately view God. Beginning in verse 3 and reading through verse 11 of 2 Corinthians chapter 1, he says, "Blessed be the God and Father of our Lord Jesus Christ, the Father of mercies and the God of all comfort." Listen, "Blessed be the God and Father of our Lord Jesus Christ, the Father of mercies and God of all comfort." Now that word comfort is the same word for encourager, comforter, helper, our parakletos, who comforts us in all our affliction so that we may be able to comfort those who are in any affliction with the comfort with which we ourselves are comforted by God. For just as the sufferings of Christ are ours in abundance, so also our comfort is abundant through Christ. But if we are afflicted, it is for your comfort and salvation. Or if we are comforted, it is for your comfort, which is effective in the patient enduring of the same sufferings which we also suffer. And our hope for you is firmly grounded, knowing that as you are sharers of our sufferings, so also you are sharers of our comfort. Then he relates something to them. He says, "For we do not want you to be unaware, brethren, of our affliction which came to us in Asia, that we were burdened excessively beyond our strength, so that we despaired even of life. Indeed, we had the sentence of death within ourselves, in order that we should not trust in ourselves, but in God who raises the dead, who delivered us from so great a peril of death, and will deliver us. He on whom we have set our hope, and he will yet deliver us. You also joining in helping us through your prayers, that thanks may be given by many persons on our behalf for the favor bestowed upon us through the prayers of many." In this passage, Paul sets the tone of this whole book, and that is strength through weakness. And what he's simply saying in this third verse is he ascribes to God the Father the ascription or the attribute of the God of all comfort. And so today what I would like to talk about in the next few moments is encouragement for the troubled heart. All of us go through those times in our life when our heart begins to be troubled by something or situations or circumstances or someone. And the question is, where do you and I turn when our heart is troubled? And so Paul, in this very beginning passage, I believe, gives us a word of encouragement that I want you to notice. Now, I want you to go back to verse 8, if you will, because what he does is he couches this in an incident, or maybe even a series of incidents that happened to him in Asia, of which they were at least partially familiar, because he doesn't go into any detail at all when he mentions it here. But notice what he says, and I want you to notice the words that he uses. He says in verse 8, "For we do not want you to be unaware, brethren, of our affliction." Now, the word affliction here, which he uses, is the same word he uses back over here in verse 4 when he says, "Who comforts us in all our affliction." It is a word which means pressure, but it means more than pressure. He says affliction, crushing pressure, harassing, oppressive pressure. That is, we're not talking about a little toothache, earache, or a little sore throat, or bad cold. We're talking about going through difficult, trying times, dark, deep, strenuous high, and where fear begins to grip us, and where darkness seems to prevail, and the intensity of the pain is indescribable, and the sorrow is overwhelming, and the truth is, we don't know what to do next. So Paul is not talking about a little scratch on his hand. He's talking about God's people going through great periods of difficulty and heartache and trouble and stress and trial and persecution. And he says there is a proper way to respond and there is an improper way to respond. So let me ask you a question. When the bottom drops out of your life and you become discouraged and you don't know what to do next, what do you want to do? Do you want to just quit and give up? Do you cry out to God? Do you cry out to someone else? Or do you find yourself moving back into your own shell and beginning to have yourself a big pity party and saying to yourself, God doesn't care. My friends don't care. My family doesn't care. Nobody cares. I'm all alone. And so what you do is you just simply back off and capsule yourself in your own negative thinking. Now, my friend, that is not the way to overcome discouragement. All of us are going to face times when Satan tempts us to be discouraged. Now, why? Because the devil knows one of the choicest tools in his toolbox to work on a believer is discouragement. He knows that when you're discouraged, you won't grow very much spiritually. When you're discouraged, there's not going to be much productivity in your life. When you're discouraged, you'll be a very poor servant of God. You'll have a very difficult time worshiping God when you're down in the dumps. That is, you're negative in your thinking, You feel overwhelmed, and the intensity of the pain of your circumstance at that moment. That is not to belittle the pain and the suffering and the sorrow that many people live in continuously. But it's interesting that Paul says our God is a God of all comfort. He's the source of all comfort and encouragement. He's the source of it. And that is, the encouragement that he gives is adequate encouragement. So he said to them, these afflictions are the times, periods, moments, seasons of pressure. Intense, harassing, overwhelming pressure. That is, the situation became so intense. Things were so fragile. Paul is simply saying, I knew in those moments life was about over. And the word he uses here when he says despaired even of life is a word that implies absolute and total unavoidability of any route of escape whatsoever. This was it, no way out. He felt absolutely trapped, and life was about to do him in. You ever felt that way? It is amazing how many people say, Pastor, I just feel, and they hesitate, and they finally say, I feel trapped. Trapped in my financial situation, trapped in this relationship. I feel stuck. I'm not moving. I can't get anywhere. Things are just not going my way, and I'm feeling the intensity of the circumstances in which I live. I just feel trapped where I am. You ever felt that way? My friend, to feel stuck, to feel trapped, to feel imprisoned in a given circumstances is a very tormenting situation. Paul, all through his spiritual life, suffered one sense of persecution after the other. One trial, one hardship, one heartache. And so someone says, well, what was Paul referring to here? You remember one occasion he went through such a difficult time, he says, he fought with wild beasts. A second time, you could recall, he was beaten 39 times with rods. He was in the midst of a riot. And if you go through the life of the Apostle Paul, here's the man who suffered just about every form of torment and suffering that a man could possibly endure. But he says on this occasion, he really thought it was all over. He says, we despaired even unto life itself. And then if you'll notice in verse 9, indeed, we had the sentence of death within ourselves. That is, we were convinced this was it. In order that we should not trust in ourselves, but trust in God who raises the dead. And he could write this now with great confidence, because for all practical purposes, Paul is saying, at that moment, it was as if I were dead and God raised us right out of it, who delivered us from so great a peril of death and will deliver us, he on whom we have set our hope, and he will yet deliver us. Now, Paul is beginning this book the way he's going to carry it all the way through. One passage after the other, referring to trials and heartaches and pressures. And yet, in these verses, 3 through 7, 10 times he mentions the word comfort or comforter. Now, notice in verse 3, he speaks of God as the God of all comfort. And that word is the same word in verse 4 and all the way through verse 7. It is the root word of parakletos, which is the same word we get the word Holy Spirit. In the King James Version, he's called the comfort. In the New American Standard Version, he's called the helper. But the word is encourager, helper, comfort, to any one of which. But primarily, what he's simply saying is this, that God is the God of all encouragement, because that's what comfort is. It is encouragement. Lifts our spirit, lifts our attitude, changes our focus, and everybody needs someone as their encourager. So I want you to notice two things primarily in this passage. And first of all, the first source of our encouragement is the fact that God, by His very nature, is an encourager. That is, someone who stands by our side to lift our spirit, to get our attitude positive, to help us to see our way clear, and to give us hope. Everybody needs an encourager in their life. And I wonder, could you name anybody today, just one person? And when you think about getting discouraged, or you think when the bottom drops out, there's always one person you have you can call and say, hey, I want to tell you things aren't going too well. Things just are a little tough right now. I'm going through a very difficult time. I'm hurting on the inside. I'm overwhelmed with my situation. Do you have anybody, my friend, that you can call upon to be your encourager? Well, some of you could think of someone, but some of you cannot. So I want to introduce you to someone today who's a true, genuine encourager. And the Bible says he's your heavenly Father. Paul ascribed to him the attribute of the comforter, the encourager. Now, he knew those apostles were going to become discouraged, and what did they do? Peter said, I'm going fishing, forget the whole thing. He was absolutely distressed that he had denied the Lord Jesus Christ there by the fire. Distressed that he couldn't figure it all out. You talking about gloomy, dark moments when they knew that Jesus Christ had died on the cross and they placed him in a grave. These were distressful times for these men. That's why Jesus said one of the last things, that is the night before he was crucified, he said, I'm going to send you somebody. He's going to encourage your heart. He's going to stand by your side. He'll be there to lift you up and show you the way and remind you of those things that you need to be reminded of. So that every single one of us has the blessed assurance of the indwelling presence of the same comforter, helper, encourager, the very same one, hasn't changed one iota in all these 2,000 years. The same one who indwelt the Apostle Peter, indwelt the Apostle Paul, is now indwelling you and me. Why? Because God knows that we too will walk through valleys of intense pain, intense heartache, intense sorrow, overwhelmed, burdened down, shackled, bruised, broken, with intense pressure that is beyond our human capacity to deal with. He knows that. And so the Bible says he sends the Holy Spirit, and the Holy Spirit comes to indwell us in order to see us through these difficult times of our life. So you see, he's not left you here to get along the best you can. God has left you here to get along with him in all of his power and all of his encouragement. What is your tendency when things don't go right? What is your tendency when you have done the very best you know how and things aren't working out? Are you asking yourself the question, where is this God of mine? Where is this God of the Bible who says, I'll never leave you nor forsake you? Where is this God who says the same yesterday, today, and forever? Are you asking the question, where is God in the intensity of your pain? That's not the right question. Here's the right question. Where am I in my circumstances? Where am I in my pain? Where am I in my discouragement? I can tell you exactly where God is. God is, period. And everything and everybody is in the presence of God. We never have to ask, where are you, God? Why don't you come down here and get involved in my life? Friend, you are living in the presence of God. He is involved in your life. That's why he sent the Holy Spirit, so that everything you're involved in, he's already involved in. I'll tell you how involved he is. When you're crying out to God, God, why don't you help me? Why do you wait so long? Why are you so late? Why don't you change these circumstances? Did you know, my friend, not only is God involved, but he's already put a limitation on all of your circumstances. The things that you're crying out for God and wondering if he knows where you are, not only does he know, but he's put a limitation on how much suffering you're going to endure, how much trial you're going to have to go through, how dark the valley's going to get, how long the valley's going to be, how intense the pain is. You say, but God, if you knew how I was suffering, he knows. You say, but Lord, if you knew the intensity of my hurt, he knows exactly, because you see, he measures it all and weighs it all perfectly. My friend, God's not going to come up short with you. You say, but if God only knew, he does know. Nobody else in the world may know what you suffer. Nobody else in the world may know what you have to face. God knows, and because he knows, he's always there as the God of all comfort and the God of all encouragement. And so Paul is introducing these Corinthian Christians to the fact that God is by name and by nature the God of all comfort and the God of all encouragement. It's easy to have a pity party when things aren't going your way. And then we cry out to God hoping. Listen, crying out to God is right. Who are those men in the Bible who give us the most comfort? Are they not the Apostle Paul and King David? Why is it that those two give us the most comfort in times of difficulty? Because those two men walked through the deepest, darkest valleys of hurt and pain and suffering and failure and intensity of pressure like few people in all the Word of God, if anybody could match them. Why do we turn to them? Because you and I want to go to somebody. We want to hear something from somebody who's been in the valley where we are, who understands the thickness of the darkness, the intensity of the pain, and that sudden moment of gripping, fearful hopelessness that nothing's ever going to change. That's why we turn to David when he cries that, "Oh my God, why is my soul so overwhelmed and so burdened, and my spirit so cast down?" We can identify with that. And the Apostle Paul talking about despairing even to life. This is it. Can't last beyond this. Can't take any more than this. Yet he says, "I understood by experience that God raises men even from the dead." And my friend, I wonder today if deep in your heart, in your emotions, you've already died. I wonder if in your circumstance, where you're sitting or listening today, I wonder if in your emotions you've already died. You've already said, "It's too late. It's all over. It won't work. Nobody cares. Nobody understands. Why should I keep going on when nobody cares?" My friend, not just somebody, but God Himself tenderly cares about where you are.
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10: Today's scripture reading is Colossians chapter 3, verses 23 and 24. Whatever you do, do your work heartily, as for the Lord rather than for men, knowing that from the Lord you will receive the reward of the inheritance. It is the Lord Christ whom you serve.
4: In His Word, God commands us to serve one another. However, in life, there will inevitably be people and situations that make this calling a challenge. Thankfully, a biblically based understanding of service can help us obey the Lord's instruction no matter who the recipient is or how problematic things can get. The reason? God is actually the one whom we serve. When we have this motivation underlying everything we do, it will impact the quality of our work and keep us from becoming discouraged. Then, whatever our task, whether we drive a truck, lead a company, or teach children, if our goal is to glorify God, we will do our best in His strength. And we can trust Him to use us for His purposes, even if our labor might appear fruitless to us or to others. Whomever the Lord calls us to serve and whatever He tells us to do, we can obey with joyful hearts when it's done for Him. If this is our motivation, we won't need worldly approval or evidence of impact. The only thing we need to know is that our Heavenly Father is pleased and promises to reward those who serve wholeheartedly.
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4: What happens to a believer's relationship with God when they make the wrong choice? Here's A Moment with Charles Stanley.
11: Here's what he says. No temptation has taken you but such is common to man. All of us have been there. But here's what he says. God is faithful, who will not allow you to be tempted above you are able to bear. But he says, listen, he'll make us able to go through these temptations. He'll provide a way of escape that we may be able to, what? Endure it. But if we don't, here's what John said. If we confess our sin, he's faithful and just to forgive us and to cleanse us from all unrighteousness. So what does he mean by faithful and just? Faithful means he's faithful to his promise that he will forgive us. Just means he has the right to forgive you and me of our sinfulness and still remain a faithful God because what? Because he sees that Jesus died for our sins. This is why the Bible doesn't say, my little adults, but it's always my little children. We're growing up in the Christian life. The grace, listen, law says, if you do not do this, this is the penalty. Grace says, you should not do that. This is my love for you. If you do, I'm going to forgive you, but I want you to keep growing.
4: Learn more about the perfect forgiveness God offers you at intouch.org. 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
15: And thank you for joining us today for this edition of Turning Point. We continue our discussion that we began on Friday on the gifts of the Spirit. Did you know the Bible says that there are approximately 19 different gifts that have been given to the members of the body of Christ, and every member of the body has a gift. No one is without a gift. I don't care who you are. You may think you're the most ungifted person in the world, but the Bible says when you became a Christian, you received a gift from the Spirit, and that gift is a gift for serving God. And we've been talking about them, and we'll get started on that again in just a moment. But first, let me remind you that the resource for the month of June is the book, The Holy Spirit You May Not Know. I'm so excited about this book because of the three persons of the Trinity, the most unknown of the three is the Holy Spirit. We know about God, we know about Jesus, but the Holy Spirit is a mystery to many people. And the Bible is filled with information about it, and we've pulled it all together in this book. It's 250 pages, it's a hardback, and it's yours for a gift of any size during the month of June. Could I encourage you by telling you that this is one of the most important giving months in the year for us? It's the end of our fiscal year, and we really want to encourage those of you who listen to us every day and are a part of what we do to reflect that in a gift that you would make during this month. And be sure to ask for your copy of The Holy Spirit You May Not Know. Here's a part of that truth that has to do with the gifts of the Spirit. This is part two. We encourage one another. We strengthen one another. We go through difficult times with one another. And we together help one another in their faith. Paul wrote in Romans, I long to see you that I may impart to you some spiritual gift that you may be established. You might ask, how do I get established? Well, when people use their spiritual gifts within the church, they bless us with those gifts. They help you and me become more established in what we believe. And when I use the gift that God has given to me, my great honor and purpose is to build you up and to establish you in the faith. Even as today, what I want you to know is what the Bible says about spiritual gifts, so that when someone comes and tells you something that's not true, you know where to find the truth. What am I doing? I'm using the gift that God has given me to instruct and encourage and to build up and to establish. And here's the last thing that spiritual gifts do, and this is really neat and pretty special. The Bible says that when you and I use our spiritual gifts, we bring honor and glory to Jesus Christ. We exalt Him. Listen to 1 Peter 4:11. If anyone speaks, let him speak as the oracles of God. If anyone ministers, let him do it with the ability which God supplies, that in all things God may be glorified through Jesus Christ, to whom belong the glory and the dominion forever and ever. Amen. What is Scripture saying? It is saying, if you have a gift of speaking, speak for the glory of God, and God will be glorified. If you have the gift of serving, serve God with all your heart, and God will be glorified. The Bible says, let men see your good works, that they may glorify your Father who is in heaven. If you have the gift of teaching, study diligently, teach creatively, do it with the strength and skill within you, and the God of glory will gain even more glory because of what you're doing. Bringing glory to God's one of our chief purposes as Christians, and we might as well roll up our sleeves and in the power of the Spirit get after it. Use your gift, and when you do, you bring honor and glory to the Lord Jesus Christ. And that's not just for people like me, that's for all of us, because as we've learned so far in this little tutorial, we all have a spiritual gift from God. Now, in the whole doctrine of spiritual gifts, there are some issues that come up. Let me just deal with three of them before we bring the conclusion to this message. I don't know that there's anything that has been more controversial among Christians than this. And sometimes it's just that we don't know. First of all, I'd like to call out the spirituality problem. Have you ever encountered somebody who's got a spiritual gift, and it may be obvious to you that they do, and because of that, they flaunt this gift and they make you know that they're spiritual people? Well, I'm here to tell you something that'll surprise you. You can have a spiritual gift and be a carnal Christian. The Bible says about the Corinthians, they fell behind in no spiritual gift. In other words, they had all the gifts. And yet the church in Corinth was the most carnal church in the New Testament history book. When I was a pastor in Fort Wayne, Indiana, there was another church there that was quite large, and they decided to open a bookstore. And lo and behold, they opened the bookstore and they called it the Corinthian Bookstore. I called the pastor one day. I said, "Have you ever read Corinthians?" And he said, "What do you mean?" I said, "Why in the world would you call your bookstore the Corinthian Bookstore? It's the most carnal church. I wouldn't want to be Corinthian anything." About 2 months later, he changed it and got it right. But Corinthians were not good people. They were carnal people. All of this information that you read, go home and read it today. You'll see what I'm talking about. But that church, we are told, was number one in spiritual gifts. They all had spiritual gifts. But because they had spiritual gifts, they weren't spiritual. They held those gifts because they were from God, and they used them in many cases for their own purposes, and they got into a lot of trouble. And Paul scathed them. In 1 Corinthians, he lets them have it, and he should have because of what they were doing. The ironic fact is you can be greatly gifted and still not be walking with the Lord. So don't let spiritual gifts be the standard of your Christianity. The second problem is what I call the specialist problem. This is really common, believe it or not. Sometimes someone will say to me, "Pastor, you've been encouraging us to share our faith, but I don't do that because I don't have the gift of evangelism." Well, that doesn't get you off the hook, not even close. Because while there are people who have the gift of evangelism, all of us are called to go into the world and share our faith. Somebody says, "I don't give because I don't have the gift of giving." Come on now. You know, there are people, according to the Bible, who have the gift of giving. And it says, if you have that gift, you should use it liberally. Did you see that? But the Bible also knows that we might not have that gift, but we still have the responsibility. All of the gifts have both a special and a general application. Generally speaking, we all should be evangelists. We should all be serving. We should all be speaking the truth. But sometimes the Lord comes along and he puts his hand on someone and gives them a special ability in one of these things. And that is a spiritual gift. But it doesn't take you away from your responsibility to do the things that the Bible tells you to do. Just because you don't have the gift of evangelism doesn't mean you can't share the gospel with somebody you love. You may feel like you don't do it well, but do it, because that's what God has called us to do. God calls every one of us to teach, to encourage, to serve. And these are not just gifts for a few. They're a part of what it means to be a follower of Jesus Christ. Thirdly, there's the self-centered problem. There are other people who fall into a self-centered problem. They start to think, "My spiritual gifts are for me." That's not true. God didn't give you a gift for yourself. That's not what God is up to. God gave you gifts to help others. Once again, Scripture says that these gifts are to profit all. There's an old adage that goes something like this: if God has given you a gift, use it, don't abuse it, or you will lose it. And that is a good admonition. You can let a gift atrophy. A gift that isn't used is ultimately lost in terms of its effectiveness for God. Once you figure out what God has gifted you to do, your goal should be to polish that gift. Sharpen that tool. Use it all that you can for the glory of God while there is still time. When I was a senior at Cedarville College as a student, God called me to preach. And he did so by taking me every week to a little church up near Columbus, Ohio, to the Fairfield Baptist Church in Thurston, where there were about 30 people. And I went up there to preach. And I was so shocked, because when I got done preaching, people would come up and tell me they understood what I said. That was a major thing. knowing that people were listening. But when I knew that God had called me to preach, I didn't say, okay, that's it, God's called me to preach, go preach. No, I realized I wasn't prepared yet to preach. I needed to work hard.

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1: You're absolutely determined to do it. If you say, Lord God, I don't know what it is you've caused me to do, what you've created me to do, but I want you to know I am available. Here am I, Lord, send me. I will do what you call me to do. If you do that, you will know what your gift is before next week is here, because that's how God works. Leo Buscaglia, affectionately known as Dr. Love, was a professor at the University of Southern California, one of the most engaging speakers of his time. He taught a class called Love, and it became so popular that students filled every seat. They sat on the floor and they lined the hallway into his classroom so they could hear what he said. After losing one of his students to suicide, Leo realized how many people go through life never knowing that they are loved or gifted by God. From then on, he made it his mission to help people see their worth. He was known for striking up conversations with strangers in the elevator and for saying, we need 5 hugs a day to survive, 8 hugs to maintain, and 12 hugs to thrive. But his most memorable words were these: your talent is God's gift to you. What you do with it is your gift back to God. And that is true for the gifts of the Spirit. Your gift is God's gift to you. But what you do with it is your gift back to God. He was talking about talents, but the same is true of spiritual gifts. God has placed something unique inside of you, something that's not inside of anyone else, and someone else's blessing will depend on whether or not you use that gift. If you'll just use it, you might be amazed at what God will do through you. So spiritual gifts are for all of us. I've given you the path that I understand from the scripture. Here's what you do. Take those steps, follow those things, and all of a sudden you'll be coming to someone saying, I think God has gifted me to do this. And then you'll begin to do it and you'll find joy in your life. And that's how the body works. And that's why I'm so excited to share this truth with you. Before we say our final concluding statement, let me remind you that the gifts of the Spirit are important, but they're not as important as the gift of eternal life. And you know, if you haven't received that gift, you won't get any of the other gifts. They're subsequent to receiving the gift of eternal life. In other words, if you're not a Christian, you won't get spiritual gifts. But you can become a Christian by accepting the gift of God, which He has provided for you through the death, burial, and resurrection of Jesus Christ. He wants you to have forgiveness of your sin. And if you will receive that, the Bible says you will get the gift of eternal life through Jesus Christ our Lord. When you become a Christian, you are gifted with eternal life. And when you get the gift of eternal life, then you proceed to understand the gifts of the Spirit. But my main concern for you today is this: the gifts of the Spirit are important, but the gift of God, which is eternal life, is way more important than that. Because if you don't have the gift of eternal life, the gifts of the Spirit are meaningless discussion. You'd only get the gifts of the Spirit when you accept Jesus Christ. And if you've never done that, you have to accept the main gift before the gifts of the Spirit are bestowed. Let me ask you to do that. If you've never done that, would you accept Jesus Christ as your Savior? He will change your life. You will look back on the moment you do that as the changing moment in all of the history of who you are. But you have to make the decision. You have to say, Lord, I turn away from my own thoughts and I turn to you. I turn to you to be my Lord and Savior, and ask you to come into my heart and forgive me of my sin and give me the gift of eternal life, the original gift, the most important gift. And He will do that. He promises to do that. Hey, tomorrow we're going to talk about the strength of the Holy Spirit. If you're feeling a little weak, don't worry. We got some news for you that will really encourage you tomorrow, right here on this good station.
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11: Friends, as I told you when we started, what we're going to say is diametrically opposed to everything evolution has been telling us. And it is destroying our culture. It is not a minor point. You tell me why the newspapers and news magazines have been filled with evolutionary thought in the last few months. They are on a crusade, people. It is an absolute controlled crusade and conspiracy. In my opinion, there is an attempt by government and media and education to prove to the American people that evolution is fact and that all that there is their political and social agenda is rooted in the facts. Well, they are not the facts.

0: This is Hope for Today. You know, if you listen to the news long enough, you might come away believing that evolution is no longer a theory to be debated, but a fact that you must accept. From classrooms to campaign stages, many of today's leaders speak as though the question of our origins has already been settled. But what if the most important voice, the most important voice in the conversation, is the one that's often ignored? What if the answer to where we came from isn't found in human speculation, but in divine revelation? Genesis does not begin with an argument. It begins with an announcement. In the beginning, God. Today, David Hawking takes us back to the very first chapter of the Bible to continue examining what God says about the origin of life, light, land, seas, creatures, and mankind. 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Well, now here's David with today's study. We're looking again at the days of creation found in Genesis chapter 1, verses 3 through 31. Let's get to it.
1: Seventh and finally about the days of creation, they determine the special worth of humanity. We're talking about the special worth of all mankind. In Genesis 1, beginning at verse 26, we have that determined for us by God. For it says that on the sixth day, God said, "Let us make man in our image after our likeness, and let them have dominion over the fish of the sea, and over the fowl of the air, and over the cattle, and over all the earth, and over every creeping thing that creepeth upon the earth." So God created man in his own image. In the image of God created he him. Male and female created he them. And God blessed them, and God said unto them, "Be fruitful, and multiply, and replenish the earth, and subdue it, and have dominion over the fish of the sea, and over the fowl of the air, and over every living thing that moveth upon the earth." And God said, "Behold, I've given you every herb-bearing seed which is upon the face of all the earth, and every tree in which is the fruit of a tree yielding seed. To you it shall be for meat. And to every beast of the earth, and every fowl of the air, and everything that creepeth upon the earth wherein there is life, I have given every green herb for meat." And it was so. And God saw everything that he had made. Behold, it was very good. And the evening and the morning were the sixth day. Now, how do the days of creation determine the special worth of all humanity? And I want to give you at least four ways in which they do that. Number one, they do that in terms of personality. In terms of personality, man is greater than all that God created. Because of the simple statement in Genesis 1:26, "Let us make man in our image after our likeness." This was not said of the animal world. This was not said of plant life, only man. Now, the point of "let us make man in our image" to me is very interesting when you come to Genesis 5, which we ask you to turn to, verse 1. This is the book of the generations of Adam. So this is the first listing of a genealogy. Now, notice what it says. "In the day that God created man, in the likeness of God made he him. Male and female created he them, and blessed them, and called their name Adam in the day when they were created." Now keep reading. "And Adam lived 130 years and begat a son in his own" what? "Likeness after his" what? "Image, and called his name Seth." Now folks, you're going to hang in there for a moment with me. But I believe that when we come out at the end, you will be thoroughly blessed. We are not talking body here, even though it might appear that we are. After all, when you beget a son, is not the fact that they are a physical body like you, with hands and feet and features, sometimes that even look like you. Some spouses pray that the elements of their spouse's appearance will not come upon the face of their child. But regardless of that, we do know that the children that are born, that come out of the womb, they apparently are like us in small form, with hands and feet and face and ears and nose and so forth. And if you're like most of us, your first child, you check and make sure all the parts are there. By the time you have your third child, you just say, let's go home. why check? When you look at this passage, you say, well, maybe that's all it means. And that's why Mormons and others describe God in a physical way. It's very important to understand this argument. Now, does it mean when it says he made us in his own image and after his likeness a physical body? If it does, then we've got to have God with a physical body. Yet, in fact, the Bible tells us that God never manifested himself in human flesh until the second person of the triune God, the Son, came into this world. Until Jesus was born as a baby in Bethlehem, God was not human flesh. He never became flesh until that moment. Now, the Bible says in John 4:24, God is spirit. They who worship him must worship him in spirit and in truth. When it says after his image, after his likeness, it is not referring to corporeal or bodily substance. It is referring to what is the invisible, immaterial part of man. We call it a soul or a spirit. What is made in the image of God is what we are inside, what we describe as being personality. That's why, folks, that these days of creation determine the special worth of humanity. If we are nothing more than a physical organism, then the evolutionists are right. But we are much more than that because we're made in the image of God and after his likeness. And that means that what determines the worth of every child we have is not that it's a physical organism growing in the body. I get so tired of the pro-abortionist, pro-choice people in this country acting like it's a thing, acting like it's an it, or it's an unwanted pregnancy. It's a termination of a fetus. No, it is a real person conceived with a soul spirit that is in the image of God and after his likeness. Some people say, well, maybe God only brings that to the person at the point of birth. No, according to the Bible here in Genesis 5, it says in verse 3 that he begot a son in his own likeness after his own image. So that was continued to pass on even at the point of that son being begotten or being conceived. David even said in Psalm 51:5, in sin did my mother conceive me. Now, there's absolutely not one piece of evidence in the Bible that we're talking an illegitimate birth here. No way. The only possible meaning is that we have the presence of sin at the moment of conception. Now, friends, the Bible is also clear that the body is not evil. It can be used as an instrument of evil. My hand is not sinful. This was false doctrine in church history. It is not what the Bible teaches. The Bible teaches that I need to yield the members of my body to God so they'll be instruments of righteousness and not instruments of sin. But my hand is not sinful. But when I punch you in the nose, it might become a sinful act, even though I might describe it as something righteous. So it is very important, isn't it, that we understand what we're talking about here. Sin is in the realm of the soul. My mind has been corrupted by sin. My emotions and my will is totally enslaved by sin and depravity. Never my body. My body is an instrument that the soul uses. My hand will not go up in the air unless I want it to. And we need to understand that. People say, well, somebody could grab it and pull it up. Yeah, I know. But I'm talking about the initiative of our own life. We are controlling our bodies. And it's very important to understand what we're saying because it deals with the sanctity of life and the worth of all humanity. We are made in his own image. Now let's break this down a little further, going back to chapter 1, verse 26. The issue of personality determining the special worth of humanity. We're told that we are made in his image. The Hebrew tselem is in the Bible 40 times. By the way, interestingly, 17 of those 40 times are in two chapters in Daniel dealing with the image of gold that Nebuchadnezzar built to his own glory, the vision that he had, that is in his mind, what he had and wanted constructed according to what he had seen. A fabulous usage of the word image. Jesus Christ is called the image of God in 2 Corinthians 4:4. He's called the express image, the Greek word character, said right into English, character, the express image of his person in Hebrews 1:3. He's called the image, listen carefully, the image of the invisible God in Colossians 1:15. So if image is material, corporeal substance, then we got a problem. Colossians 1:15, Jesus is the image of the invisible God. Man is called the image and glory of God in 1 Corinthians 11, verse 7. Now, when we come to the word likeness, which is in the Hebrew, demuth, it appears 25 times, over half of which are in the book of Ezekiel. This whole idea of image and likeness is dealing with the soul or spirit of man. It is not talking about the material substance. And according to the Bible, we were made in that image and after that likeness. And don't ever forget that the image and likeness is the glory of God. And that's what the Bible says. Now, man has marred that by his own sin and depravity. But don't you ever forget that what gives people the sanctity of life, the worth of life itself, no matter what their health or what their age, regardless of age or abilities or handicaps or whatever, what gives them the sanctity, the dignity of life is that they were made in the image and likeness of God. It's creation that determines it. So don't you understand what our generation is now doing? Abortion, euthanasia, all the shooting of people and all of this, as human life becomes cheap, is the result of teaching evolution, which eliminates the doctrine of us being created in the image and likeness of God, and instead teaches that we are simply a higher development of animal life. It is not a minor point. We are made in the image and likeness of God. This is a very serious matter. Now, I believe there are three issues that are affected by this issue of personality and the dignity and worth of man. Turn to Genesis chapter 9 and let me show you this. Three issues. Number one is what we call the sanctity of life, the sacredness of life. It is affected by this issue that we are created in the image of God and after his likeness. Genesis chapter 9, verse 6. Whoso sheddeth man's blood, by man shall his blood be shed. Why? For in the image of God made he man. Do you understand? The fundamental issue dealing with capital punishment is rooted in creation and the dignity and worth of every human being. If anyone deliberately, by wicked and evil motive, premeditated, sheds the blood of another person, no matter whether that child is in the womb or just out of the womb or old and ready to die, no matter who it is, if anyone deliberately sheds that person's blood, they kill them. Then they deserve to die because in the image of God, he made man. You know what saddens me is the Hippocratic Oath, which our medical profession is supposedly committed to, in fact states this principle. And look how far we have come. How any doctor or nurse can ever participate in the abortion of a baby in the womb is beyond me. All I can say is they have to be committed evolutionists or totally ignorant of what is the truth about the image of God and the likeness of God. And to do that is the ultimate crime. It is murder and it's killing babies and it's wrong. It's flat out wrong. It doesn't matter who it is who says any differently. The American public is being lulled to sleep. And we are getting the same message they got in Germany long ago. We better watch it, folks. And the church supported it. And still today, by surveys we've taken, thousands of Christians are unsure of this argument and are promoting a pro-choice position and advocating abortion. I don't understand it. Based upon the teaching of the Bible, all I can argue is the illiteracy of all of us, biblical illiteracy, has got to be the reason. We have not been teaching as we should. The Bible's very clear. You shed anybody's blood, according to the Bible, by man shall your blood be shed. Capital punishment is rooted in the argument, for in the image of God made he man. Now go to James chapter 3, and let me give you a second issue, and this gets a little more touchy, a little more convicting, as if we could be more convicting than what we just said. The sanctity of life, the sacredness of life, is affected by this issue that determines the special worth of all humanity. Now, when we come to James chapter 3, we have another issue that's affected by the fact that man has been created in the image of God and after his likeness, and this gets a little sensitive. So I'll soften it a bit and say that the statements we make to others and about others is affected by this issue of being created in the image of God and after his likeness. I want you all to be very, very serious in your thoughts. What have you said about other people or even to them? Maybe even in jesting. James chapter 3, we lack Bible teaching on this subject, in my opinion. Verse 8, the tongue can no man tame. It is an unruly evil full of deadly poison. Anybody want to say with me, guilty? Therewith bless we God, even the Father. We don't want to take any chances with him, lest we wind up in hell. Therewith bless we God, even the Father, and therewith curse we men who are made after the what? The similitude or likeness of God. There it is again. The issue of how we are created is brought up as he deals with what our tongue does. Blessing God, yet cursing man. Out of the same mouth proceed blessing and cursing. My brethren, these things ought not so to be. Doth the fountain send forth at the same place sweet water and bitter? Can the fig tree, my brethren, bear olive berries, either a vine figs? So can no fountain yield both salt water and fresh. Who is a wise man and endued with knowledge among you? Let him show out of a good life, conduct, his works with meekness of wisdom. But if you have bitter envying and strife in your hearts, glory not and lie not against the truth. This wisdom descendeth not from above, but is earthly, sensual, devilish, demonical. For where envying and strife are, there is confusion and every evil work. But the wisdom that's from above is first pure, then peaceable, gentle, and easy to be entreated, full of mercy and good fruits, without partiality and without hypocrisy. And the fruit of righteousness is sown in peace by them that make peace. And he actually continues the argument on into James 4. The point is, we bless God, we praise God, we come here to worship the Lord, then we can go right out here and speak disparagingly of someone who was created in the image of God. Oh, it sometimes comes under the category of harmless gossip, but it is not harmless. As James would say, my brethren, these things ought not so to be. Even among Christians, we can have a game of kind of ripping into each other, tearing each other down, making critical remarks, maybe to intimidate or get the advantage. My brethren, these things ought not so to be. Our words should be encouraging, and they should be building up. You say, well, what if somebody has done something against me? We overcome evil with good. I'm guilty, and I'm sure you would say the same. It is so easy to play the game. And it is rooted in carnality and depravity. It is not rooted in an understanding of creation. People have been made in the image of God and after his likeness. We have no right whatsoever to tear them down. Our legal courts call it defamation of character. God calls it sin. We have no right to do that. You say, well, they don't deserve. Listen, none of us deserve anything but hell. Can you imagine if for one moment God would release a little bit of his grace and forgiveness and let us all act towards each other without grace and kindness and the work of the Holy Spirit? Why, we'd have a mass riot here in no time. It's interesting that when one person says one bad thing about someone else, there is always the immediate tendency for that person who's been offended to return the favor and to say something else negative. It's like a game. It never ends. Until somebody realizes we are violating the God who made us. We have no right to tear anybody down. None whatsoever.

0: That's David Hawking continuing our look at the days of creation from Genesis chapter 1, verses 3 through 31. And of course, that's part of our ongoing series, In the Beginning. David's coming back in just a few moments to close out our time in God's Word. Stay tuned for that. First, though, Matt's here. And Matt, we're going to tell folks about a special resource that complements our current study through the book of Genesis. Let's share details.
1: Our resource book, The Beginning. It's 150-plus powerhouse pages of teaching through Genesis 1 through 11. You know, Jim, I appreciate the five assumptions my dad lists in his introduction.
0: Yeah.
1: Number one, the Bible is the inerrant word of God.
0: That means no mistakes. God's word is always faithful, isn't it?
1: Always.
0: Yeah.
1: And number two, the Bible gives correct information about the origin of all things.
0: The creation of earth, mankind, our universe.
1: Yeah. The Bible, though scientifically accurate in its statements, is not a textbook on science.
0: Yeah. It's written from the viewpoint of common people living on planet Earth.
1: Under the inspiration of the Holy Spirit.
0: Exactly.
1: And then number four, God created the heavens, earth, and all living things. And the purpose of God's creation is to reveal the character and power of God.
0: Again, this is David's book, The Beginning, From Creation to the Flood. It's quite popular with our listening family, Matt, and it's a study with vital and encouraging insights into God's power, His faithfulness, righteousness, and love through the earliest days of history.
1: But also insights to govern and direct our lives today.
0: Exactly. And Matt, with the proliferation of confusion today, and we see so much of that around us, don't we?
1: Big time.
0: It is so vital that we understand the whole counsel of Scripture and anchor ourselves in its power.
1: Starting with the essential first nine chapters.
0: Exactly.
1: And the matter of origins, as we see dramatically and miraculously unveiled in Genesis, is vitally important for our sense of purpose, worth, and meaning in life.
0: Amen to that, Matt. Well, The Beginning, From Creation to the Flood by David Hawking is just $15. 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
1: And please pray for Hope for Today.
0: Amen to that.
1: Amen.
0: 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Now here's David, the final word.
2: All confrontation, all rebuking, all of that which is exhorted in the Word among believers is all for the purpose to build up and encourage and to help our brothers and sisters, not to get back at them or to get even or to tear them down because of the way they have treated us. We have no right to do any of that because we have been made in the image of God and after His likeness. And we all need to be ashamed of ourselves by the way we talk and the remarks we make about other people. You hear it all the time. People say things like, well, if you only knew what he's like, you knew what, hey, I knew that guy way back. And all of a sudden, we tear people down who have been made in the image of God and after his likeness. I'm glad that the Lord isn't finished with any of us, aren't you? Hey, God can take the miserable mess of our life and make it into something beautiful anytime he wants to. Don't ever forget, they were made in the image of God and after his likeness. And through the grace of our Lord, that image can be renewed. And I feel great embarrassment and shame and guilt when I read this passage. And it's kind of passage that if you're like me, you're sitting in the audience and saying, will he move on? Go to the next point. I don't want to hear any more about this. What's the matter with him? And all of a sudden, you're guilty of doing it towards me. It's interesting, isn't it? May God deliver us.
0: Thank you, David. And join us next time as David continues our series In the Beginning. We'll return to Genesis chapter 1, verses 3 through 31 for another look at the days of creation. That's next time on Hope for Today.
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1: We come to Christ not because we're such great spiritual material. We come to Christ because we need Him. And the tragic thing is, some people get this notion, and it's an incorrect notion, that church and Jesus isn't for them because they have a past or a reputation or some kind of history. And because of that, they think it somehow makes them ineligible for Christianity. That's precisely what makes you eligible for Christianity, for the gospel. Jesus said, "Blessed are the poor in spirit, for theirs is the kingdom of heaven." See, the deal is that a broken life is fertile soil for God to plant His new life into.

0: We're so glad to have you with us for another edition of Stay in the Word with Pastor Glenn Nudd. 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
1: Let's turn in our Bible, shall we, to Titus. We're in the book of Titus. We're working through it together. Last time, we introduced the book, introduced Titus. We know the Apostle Paul has been there with Titus on the island of Crete in the Mediterranean. And the good news is they've had a successful season of evangelism. And the good news is there's lots of people who have given their heart to Jesus Christ, and now they need to be given a solid foundation. So what does the Apostle Paul do about it? Well, he doesn't do the work himself. He's planning to move out into further ministry, but he leaves his son in the faith, Titus, behind. And his job is to continue the process of spiritual development in building strong churches and churches that have mature leadership. Now, by the way, and this actually isn't a minor thing, Crete as a place had a reputation. And you can read about it in chapter 1. There's a little piece of it there in verse 12. But basically, they had this reputation of being an island full of liars, wild people, and lazy people. And that's truly what they were known for. We'll talk about that later on when we get to that portion in the scripture. But you look at that and you go, not exactly a great spiritual material to work with, right? Well, actually, that's wrong. Because we come to Christ not because we're such great spiritual material. We come to Christ because we need him. And the tragic thing is, some people get this notion, and it's an incorrect notion, that church and Jesus isn't for them because they have a past or a reputation or some kind of history, because their lives have some kind of brokenness or they've made bad decisions. They know they're messed up. And because of that, they think it somehow makes them ineligible for Christianity. That's precisely what makes you eligible for Christianity, for the gospel. Now, I have a theory. Let me explain it with my rather rough and crass theory. But it gets the point across, I think. Every spring, I do something that I don't like to spend money on it, but I do it. I actually pay money for brown stuff that gets shoveled out of a barn stall or a corral. And that manure, I buy it because it becomes fertilizer for the new seeds and the plants that I'm about to plant, and it actually helps them. And what was waste and what stunk and what needed to be cleared away, now I'm actually paying money for it because I can use it in the yard. It becomes fertilizer for new life. Now, I'll let you say, where are you going with that? Let me tell you where I'm going. Hang on. Jesus said, "Blessed are the poor in spirit, for theirs is the kingdom of heaven." In other words, it's precisely those who say, I've got nothing to offer you, God, but a lot of brokenness, a lot of past, a lot of problems. God says to that heart, that's perfect. That's the kind of material I work with. That's the kind of material that gets the attention of heaven. I work with broken down things, things that are despised and wasted. In your life, that becomes the fertilizer for the new life I want to plant in you. See, the deal is that a broken life is fertile soil for God to plant his new life into. That's, to me, is a real important thing for us to understand. And I'm going to talk about it for a few minutes because I think it's so important, because I think we get it wrong sometimes and people misunderstand what church is and why we're here, because they don't get that part of it, because on the outside, everybody looks together and connected and polished up and awesome. And you do. Thanks for looking so good today. But we all know the truth, right? Jesus said one day, it's found in the Gospels, and A religious professional invited Jesus to his home. And it was going to become this great learning opportunity there. And he invited him as his guest to his home, and they were going to eat dinner and all of that. And it was full of other religious professionals. And into that situation, into their hospitality room of that home, a woman with a reputation and a past came in. And she broke a flask of very expensive perfumed oil. She broke it, released that oil, and she poured it on the feet of Jesus. And while she's doing it, the tears are beginning to come, roll down her face. And she's kneeling down and she's washing his feet with the anointing oil, the perfume, and with her tears and with her hair. It's all getting mixed up. And she's just loving on Jesus is what's happening. And they can't handle it. The guys that are supposed to be so spiritual, they can't handle it. What happens? The Holy Spirit tells Jesus something about what's going on in that guy's head and heart. And the Holy Spirit is giving Jesus the ability as a man to discern what's going on in that guy's mind. And the Bible tells us what's going on. It says that guy, he's becoming judgmental in his heart. And he's thinking in his mind, well, if Jesus were a real prophet, he'd know what kind of woman that was, and he wouldn't let her come near him. Therefore, he must be a false prophet. He can't be from God. And he got all critical and judgmental and all that. So at that moment, Jesus tells a quick little story. He said, listen, he said, there was a certain creditor who had two debtors. One owed 500 denarii, the other 50. So there's this big gap between the two of them. And both of them couldn't pay what they owed. And so the creditor forgave them the debt. And then Jesus asked them the question. They said, which of them will love him more? And the man said, the one whom he forgave more. And Jesus said, you've rightly judged. You've done a good job with that. And then at that point, Jesus began to show God's view and heaven's view of what was happening in that self-righteous man's house that day. And Jesus gave God's view of that woman. He said, and how her love was so lavish, and how this self-righteous religious professional hardly had any love. And Jesus said, therefore, I say to you, he said, her sins, which are many, are forgiven, for she loved much. In other words, you can tell she loves. But to whom little is forgiven, the same loves little. And so Jesus was telling them all, this woman who had a reputation, she's fertile soil for God to work in. And you can see it in her lavish love of the Lord. Now, the way I understand it from God's word is if your life is messed up royally, that's not a problem with God at all. That's his great opportunity. And you know what? You might be here today, or someone might have invited you, and this is the first time you sat in a church for a long time. You haven't heard that message, and you're almost scared of God, and scared of preachers, and scared of Christians, and scared of the Bible, and scared of anything that has to do with something spiritual. I'll just tell you right now, you just need to relax. Because he can use your life and all the brokenness in your life, he can use that as fertilizer once he gets hold of your life with his love and his mercy and his grace and his care and his word and his spirit and his gospel and all those things. You might not even know what half of them are. And once he plants his new life in you, that is going to explode out of that black gold when you invite him in. And it becomes more opportunity to love and praise him. In fact, the Bible says when that happens, he says, you become to the praise and glory of God. In other words, all the heavens and the angels and other people, Christians, they marvel. And especially the angels marvel together and say, look what God has done. They can't believe it. Like, they just go, it's amazing. Now, how many of you that know Jesus now say that on a daily basis? I can't believe it. Look what God has done. And that's why you're so inspired to praise and worship the Lord, because you go, I can't believe it. Look what God has done in my life. Look at the healing he has brought in my life. Now, if God could give you all the ability to do a spiritual scan across this room that included a spiritual history of everyone in this room, you'd be blown away. Because you'd see the reality that God sees, that when you look at these new, vibrant, growing believers and all, you discover something. We're all growing out of the same stuff. That's what you discover. A life that could never do it on its own. A life of brokenness, failure, and pain. An old life that God says, there's no life in that old life, so let it decompose and let me grow something new out of the ashes of that. And that is going to be the stuff that leads you to me. And you see, it's waste, but it's not a waste. Your life is not a waste. And God says, I'll grow something new and real and everlasting out of the bed of those old road apples and cow pies of your wasted life. I can use that. Now, let me tell you about a conversation that I have almost weekly as a pastor here. And it's kind of funny. And I figured, why haven't I told you guys this a long time ago? I don't know. But now I'm going to tell you. Someone will come up to me almost every week and say, Pastor, we have to talk. I have to tell you some things. And then, you know, for some reason, they've been working up the courage for some time to talk to me about some things. And finally, when we talk, they begin to share the story of their life. And then when they're done, they just kind of go back and they just kind of go like this. And it's like they're kind of wincing and bracing for impact. So, and, you know, it's not shock and awe for me. It's praise of God. Praise the Lord. No wonder you're growing so fast. God's giving you some great fertilizer there. You've got some great fertilizer for God to work with. And thanks for sharing your story. And that's it. It's kind of like, well, do you still love me? Are you kidding me? If you knew me, if you knew what was going on in my life, you know, you wouldn't be saying, you still like me. I'd be going, yeah, can I still be your pastor? Hello? I just need to tell you that. Why are we starting here? Because if you've looked ahead in the chapter, which hopefully you have a little bit, if you've looked ahead in the chapter, you know there's some pretty awesome stellar character qualities that are listed there. And we're not going to get through them all today. Trust me. Don't worry. And I don't want some of you, when you read this, to just all of a sudden shut off and shut down and say, you know what, that's for somebody else, it's not for me. Because these are the qualities that are to be evident in the leaders of those who lead God's church. But when you step back from it, we understand the big picture. God's leaders are to be servant leaders, servants first, those who live with the humility that desires to put others first. And that means that these qualities are not just for men who are called to be elders in God's church. They're the inheritance of every child of God. And I want you to understand that. I don't even want to break the scripture until I'm absolutely sure you're getting that wavelength of how it's coming at you. Because so often we see this as a list of super Christians. Here's the super Christians. Here's the A team. Here's the top guns. This is the A team. And the rest of the church, well, they're the B team and second stringers. That's the best they are. God puts his best in front of everybody. Everybody else is on another level. That's not what it is at all. God doesn't want you to see this list here as the extraordinary Christian life list for those who are spiritual and disciplined enough to attain it. So please, don't look at this list as though it's unattainable and idealistic and all, and for someone else, like how you do when you read a fitness magazine and you see a picture of there of a person and they look really good and you go, only if I could only be like half that great, you know. This isn't the extraordinary Christian life. This isn't the really great Christian guy that gets airbrushed and photoshopped for everybody to see. This is the normal Christian life, and we'll get more of that in a minute. And I really believe the Holy Spirit wants to lay that very fat and elongated long introduction. Look at verse 5, will you? For this reason, Paul talking to Titus, I left you in Crete that you should set in order the things that are lacking and appoint elders in every city as I commanded you. Speaking of fertilizer, Crete is very fertile. And Titus has his work cut out for him. It's going to be a challenge. And when there's a tough job, there's always two kinds of people. The job is really tough. We better not send him. Or the job is really tough. We just have to send him. Titus was that kind of guy. He was sturdy in the Lord. And what's his job? It's to set in order the things that are lacking. That set in order is a very interesting term. It's a medical term. It was used as a medical term, resetting a crooked limb. There were some things that were crooked that needed straightening out in the churches. And right off the bat, I want to point out a couple things. First of all, church life can be messy at times, and things need to be straightened out. It was true of the early church and the early churches, and it's true of churches today. And it will be true of churches until Jesus takes his church out of this world. And when things need to be straightened out in the church, we don't need to be freaked out, because churches aren't physical buildings. They're made up of people, imperfect people, and there's going to be problems. And as long as the church is made up of people, it's going to need straightening out. And we can be determined to be part of the problem or the solution in that. Secondly, God's method for straightening out and strengthening up and stabilizing his church is godly leadership. I want to say that one more time. God's method for strengthening and straightening up and stabilizing his church is godly leadership. Now, both of those words are important, godly and leadership. And his method is interesting. His method is not some amazing structure. You know, denominations sometimes spend a lifetime squabbling about the structure, the church government, how it should be set up and all. Like, that's the answer. That's not where the Holy Spirit takes us. The answer is not the structure. Some say the answer is in, you know, the educational preparation of the leaders. And so the emphasis is all about what degree do you have, what Bible college did you go to, what university, what seminary and all. That's not the emphasis the Holy Spirit takes here. Some say the answer is programs, creativity, cutting edge, whatever, ideas and all of that, communication and strategy. That's not where the Holy Spirit takes us. The answer is not structural. The answer is not educational. The answer is relational. The fix is relational. It has to do with people. And it's so obvious, sometimes we forget it. God is saying, we need, Paul, you need to tell Titus, and Titus, we need to give them godly leaders. Give them men with the call of God and the passion and the corresponding character and the nature of God. The answer is leaders who have the evidence of an authentic, real relationship with God. You know, a while back, we were seeking the Lord, asking for his help in clarifying and showing us really the Holy Spirit's emphasis for some ministry here at RMCC. And I'm not talking about a new vision or new philosophy, because I believe that's set in the scripture and that's fine with me. It's good. I'm good with it. God's ideas work in the Bible. But specifically, it was about outreach and church planting and evangelism and all. And it's passages like this that the Holy Spirit used to lean on my heart. And as God began to work with me through the Word of God, it kind of came like this to me. He says, Glenn, you know what? You guys, you need to take care of the men, and I'll take care of the ministry. In other words, you cooperate with me in the development and character of these men that are going to be called to serve and be sent out as pastors. Focus on that, and the ministry will take care of itself. And so that's what we're trying by God's grace to do. Saying, well, you know, I don't really understand like how you become a Calvary Chapel pastor and all that. It's God who does that. It's God who puts his finger on a man. And then the development comes from there. Put your hand here in Titus chapter 1 and turn back to a familiar passage of scripture, 1 Peter chapter 5. 1 Peter chapter 5. Not talking so much about the qualifications and quality of leaders, but now the function of it. And I know

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1: Need to have a family resemblance. They need to look like me, else the people will be confused. There needs to be a consistency. You know, a few years back, my wife Jen, my dear wife Jen, had the opportunity to work for Starbucks. And for those of you that can't relate, just pretend I'm talking to Tim about Tim Hortons and you'll be fine, okay? But overall, she would say it was a great experience. But one thing we noticed right off the bat was there was this rigidity on how they ran their stores so as to conform, you know, with the corporate vision of the company. And they were so strict. And it was amazing. The training told you all that. But what you could wear, how long your hair could be, what kind of color your pants had to be, how you serve a customer, what you do, the order, the layout of the store, all of that kind of stuff. And it was almost overwhelming at first. But why in the world do they do that? Because they have something in mind. No matter what Starbucks you go to in the world, even if you've never saw the sign Starbucks outside, when you go in, you realize, you know what? This is a Starbucks. It has the DNA of Starbucks. So God is looking for that in his body. Not a forced, sterile kind of corporate rigidity. Not that at all. But what it is, it's the authentic life flow of the Holy Spirit creating a family resemblance, looking like Jesus. And that's what you see in this list in verse 1. If you've looked at it at all, it's like talking about Jesus. And it's almost exactly the same list as the one Paul gave Timothy. That tells us that it's to be applied to all the churches.
2: That was Pastor Glenn Nudd, senior pastor of Rocky Mountain Calvary Chapel in Calgary. And you've been listening to Stay in the Word. I hope today's study really encouraged you. 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There you'll find a full archive of teachings covering the entire Bible, taught line by line, chapter by chapter. And if you've got any questions or would like someone to pray with you, don't go anywhere. I'll share our contact information right after this.
3: Welcome to your Calvary Creation Minute. This is Steve. If you've visited museums around North America lately, you might have seen a model of the famous dinosaur, the Tyrannosaurus Rex, covered in feathers. You see, this was unheard of when I was a kid, which I think is the case of many of you listeners out there. So, what has changed? Evolutionists have been pushing the narrative that theropod dinosaurs evolved into birds for many years now, but what are they basing this on? One of the key pieces of evidence is the presence of what scientists call protofeathers. These are the precursors to true feathers, protruding from the body of some dinosaur fossils. However, evolutionary paleoornithologist Alan Fedusian, who is a world-renowned bird fossil expert, did a fascinating study in which he and his colleagues took the remains of a dolphin, which is not particularly hairy or feathered, by the way, and compressed it with sediment. Afterwards, they took a look at it and found structures bearing a striking resemblance to the protofeather. However, these were not protofeathers at all, but all degraded collagen fibers, complete with a feather-like pattern. Despite this compelling study and subsequent studies, this evidence has mainly fallen on deaf ears. Dr. Fedusian, who's an evolutionist himself, concludes there is very obvious evidence that there is no such thing as feathered dinosaurs. Evolutionists are committed to their belief in dinosaur the bird evolution in spite of, not because of, data-driven science. To learn more, contact me at creation@calvarychapel.ca.
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Amen.

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there's a man in the Old Testament with a name quite tough to pronounce. Mephibosheth was a nobody, living in obscurity, lame in both feet. Tragically, he expected to be executed. Instead, a king invited him to the royal table for life. And today on Insight for Living, Chuck Swindoll says his story is actually our story. Because grace isn't God helping those who help themselves. It's God seeking out the helpless, the sinful, the enemy, meeting us with arms wide open. Today's message on God's grace is part of Chuck's 12-part series called How Great is Our God?

0: today on the grace of God, we're going to look at Mephibosheth. 2 Samuel chapter 9. David has come to the throne. His predecessor, King Saul, has died. The family of Saul have fled away, though David exterminated none of them. But when Saul died, Ziba, his servant, as well as a nurse who was helping with the children, took up this little boy, Mephibosheth, and ran for their lives to hide. In the running, she dropped him, and he was crippled in both his feet. Now, that's the background of the story, Mephibosheth, here in 2 Samuel 9. And David is now in his palace. And David, as he's sitting and musing, remembers a promise. Before his dear friend Jonathan died in the same battle as Saul, his father had died in, David promised Jonathan he would take care of his family. Jonathan said, just make that covenant with me. And David said, I promise. Suddenly the promise comes back to his mind and he thinks, I've got to make that promise good. Because of his relationship with his friend Jonathan and Jonathan's father Saul, King David initiates an act of grace. Look at it. So David said, is there yet anyone left of the house of Saul that I may show him kindness for Jonathan's sake? Think of grace, grace, grace. God's treatment, sovereign, free, sovereign favor to the ill-deserved. Is there anyone to whom I might show free, sovereign favor? So he meets a man named Ziba, who is from the house of Saul, and Ziba said, I know where there is one, and I'm just a servant, but verse 3 concludes, there's still a son of Jonathan. But David, he's a cripple. He's disabled. It's a sensitive point, but we need to stay here at the text long enough for you to feel it. What's Ziba thinking? David, look around. This is a place for the brightest and the best. You need those with high SAT scores. You need those with IQs that are almost off the chart. You need the tall and handsome and bronze from the sun. You need warriors. This fellow I have in mind is he's crippled in both feet. By the way, Ziba overlooked one word that David used. Is there anyone? Is that good or what? Sometime I'm in my study and I'll go, is that good or what? And I just kind of, nobody's around. So I say, yeah, that's good. Yeah. This is one of those moments. Is there anyone? Put your name there. I'll put mine there. Is there anybody, Ziba, that I can show grace to? I'm doing it for Jonathan. I'm not handing out a life achievement award. This is about grace. Ziba didn't get it. Well, there's a fellow who's crippled on both his feet. Don't you love David's response? Where is he? He doesn't say, now, you think he'll ever get better? Or does he like walk with crutches? Or can he get around without somebody being there to help him? You and I do that because we're sinful and proud. And we're not disabled, we think. We're all disabled. That's where I'm going. I just can't wait to get there, so I'm going to tell you the end of it before I get there. We're all disabled. I mean, the king says, where is he? Well, he's living in Lodabar. It's a little ambiguous, by the way, in the Hebrew. It's hard to trace what that word means. Geographical locations often had etymologies that were interesting and symbolic. The word lo in Hebrew always means no or not, but dabar, debatable. Some suggest it means pasture, as in no pasture land, a barren place. He's living in the wilderness. I like the one that seems a little more reliable. He's living in a no place. We would say the ghetto. The dump. You can't use it nowadays. There's a place named a dump here where you buy things, but forget that. That fouled up my illustration all of a sudden. I realize it. But the kind of dump you thought of when you were kids, okay? He lives in the ghetto. He's a nothing, living in a no place. A friend of mine said I was so far out in the country, we had to go toward town to hunt. That's where Mephibosheth was living. David, the guy's a nobody, living nowhere. And David says, go get him. You know why? Because it's grace. That's why he didn't miss you or me. You're getting it, aren't you? There are times it overwhelms me. It literally overwhelms me that he would choose me. I'm so in this story, I can hardly believe it. Analogy number one, write it down. David, out of sheer grace, extended his love to a nobody. Just as God, in sheer grace, extended it to you and me. Where is he? Go get him. Okay, now the story gets really good. Okay, says Ziba, we'll go get him. Verse 5. The king sent and brought him from the house of Maker, the son of Ammiel, from no place. You imagine Mephibosheth? Mephibosheth, we know you're in there. Mephibosheth! He sees the horses outside. He sees the chariot that's come from the king's palace. What are they going to do? What would you think? They're going to kill me. The nurse who had carried him and dropped him when she was running from the new king, and he became lame on both his feet, she's now nervous. But you can't hold back the king's guard. The door bolts open. The king wants to see you, Mephibosheth. And he pulls his crutches under his arms and plump, scrape, plump, scrape. They help him into the chariot. Second analogy. Write it down. Just as David sought and found this undeserving man, so God sought and found us. David said, where is he? And he sent people to find him. Verse 5, and they found him just as God found you and God found me. He pursued us. He, in the words of a poet, set the hounds of heaven against us. Remember their bark? Remember when they were nipping at your heels? Remember when you thought you could outrun him or outfox him? No one said, Mephibosheth, clean yourself up. Take a shower. You're getting ready to go before the king. Come now, just as you are. Come on, Mephibosheth. So with gentleness, they take him to the chariot. He's never in his life been in a chariot. There's a wonderful story of how they rescued the Jews over in Israel. The Jews had come from Africa, and they had never seen any place but where they were living. And to preserve their lives, Israel flew planes in and picked up these dear people, these Africans. And they put them on the plane for the first time in their life. They're sitting on the plane. They take off. Can you imagine? Whoa! And then they land them in Israel, free. How gracious of that country. How gracious of David. How gracious of our God to take us from the ghetto of our existence and put us on his chariot. Now he stands before the king. Can you imagine how scared he must have been? Verse 6, Mephibosheth, the son of Jonathan, son of Saul, came to David and fell on his face and prostrated himself. That means he fell on his face, face down, belly touching the floor, absolutely flat, prostrated before the king. David said, Mephibosheth, he said, here is your servant. He's probably thinking it's curtains. And David says to him, verse 7, do not fear. Do not fear. I will surely show chesed to you. I will show grace to you for the sake of your father, Jonathan. How good did that sound? About like when you heard it? Don't fear. I didn't die to ruin your life. I died to rescue you. Here's the third analogy. As David restored this man to a place of honor, God has done that for us. If he would give us what we deserve, you don't even want to know what the place looks like. We'd give new meaning to the word ghetto. There would be breath taken from your lungs before you could take a third or fourth deep breath. But God doesn't do that. He restores us to a place of honor. How great of him. That's called grace. And don't you love this? Verse 7 continues, and will restore to you all the land of your grandfather Saul, and you shall eat at my table regularly. Meaning what? He's adopting him. Fourth analogy. As David adopted Mephibosheth from this place of emptiness, so God has adopted us into his forever family. Now you're mine. Don't you know if Mephibosheth must have thought, if not said, look, King David, look at me. There are thousands of others you could choose. Look at me. I love the humility of Mephibosheth. He just bows before the king and bows before. There is no pride. There is only amazement. And David says, now you're mine. Now you're under my care. You're not going to drop in for a snack once a month. You're one of my own. There's a chair for you. There's a place for you. He tells Ziba all about it. Says, we're going to set this up so that his land will be his. Saul's land will be brought to his grandson. It's all going to work out great. Ziba says, yes, sir, we'll do it that way. Verse 11, so Mephibosheth ate at David's table as one of the king's sons. Pause and think. One of the king's sons. Sat alongside Solomon. Sat alongside Absalom. Who, by the way, was handsome from the crown of his head to the sole of his feet. Sat alongside Tamar, Absalom's blood sister. Kileab, probably Joab came in for a meal rather often. The chair's empty. They wait for him to come. The dinner bell rings. Everybody's at the table. Chomp, scrape, chomp, scrape, chomp, scrape. And the tablecloth covered his feet. That's also a great thought. And I said in my study, ooh, that's good. And there was nobody around to say that is good. The tablecloth covered his feet. How good is that? Surrounded by this royalty and this nobody from nowhere is sitting at the king's table. That brings us to the fifth. Mephibosheth's disability was a constant reminder of the king's grace. Just as Mephibosheth's disability was a constant reminder of the king's grace, so our disabilities remind us of that. Our failures, our faults, our times of coming up short. I mean, we're still undeserving. We're still insufficient and weak. And in spite of all of that, we're one of His. We've been adopted and we eat regularly at the King's table. How's the meal this morning? You're feasting at His table. But you don't need to be here to feast. You can feast at His table tomorrow afternoon or late tonight or next Saturday morning. His word is open and truth flows like great food from a banquet hall. How gracious of our God. I love it that He says you will be, verse 11, you will eat as one of the king's sons. The end of that verse, look at that. Mephibosheth ate at David's table as one of the king's sons. By the way, he wasn't instantly healed. He was never healed. Take note of that. People have the idea that they'll bargain with God, they'll come to God if He'll heal them. You're never going to be healed of sin. We're forgiven of sin, but we're never told we're healed of sin. Oh, that comes when we move into eternity. When we die, the sin thing is over. Until then, we've got the disability. Number 6. When He sat at the king's table, there was no status or rank in the family. They were all the king's sons and daughters. You want a great thought? They're sitting at the supper table, and David says to Mephibosheth, "Why don't you ask the blessing?" Probably would be nothing but weeping. Oh God, how gracious You are to find me when I wasn't even looking and to give me a place at the table of the king. Another great thought, someday we'll be at a table like that. And nobody will say, "Hey, that's Apostle Paul's seat. Don't sit there. Mike, that's Peter's seat. Don't you know that the pecking order? Paul, Peter. That's James' seat. That's Martin Luther's seat. You sit down at the table? Sit down, Brother Martin. There's a stool over there." He'd sit right down. Or some great church father, or some great author you've read, or some great singer of yesteryear. Or your mom or daddy. Somebody who meant the world to you. They're waiting for you at the table. Final thought. You know how we'll often say, there's an old saying when you see someone that's in trouble, "There but for the grace of God go I." When I think of Mephibosheth, I think, "There because of the grace of God go I." Why? Because we are all disabled. May God never let us forget Mephibosheth. And every time you are with someone disabled, think of Mephibosheth. There will be no place for impatience, misunderstanding, expectations they can't keep up. You wait for them. You encourage them. You love them. You show grace to them. Just like Corrie ten Boom when she shook his hand. Let's bow our hearts together. How great of the King to reach out to one who really was undeserving. How great of God to send His Son for you. And for all of us, lame, awkward, backward, broken, inconsistent, unloving, unkind, impatient, profane, vile. But we have a place at the table. Your chair is empty if you've never trusted Christ, and today's the day to reserve your spot. I urge you to do that. Thank You, Father, that in the shattered condition of both mind and body, this man was found. And his lameness and awkwardness never turned the king away. How great is our God. How full of grace. Forgive us for even the moment of pride or arrogance or impatience. And remind us, Lord, in our Lodabar existence, that you have graciously chosen us to be yours. Father, thank you for your grace to us and your mercy that is new every morning. Thank you for loving us, even though we are by nature forever helpless, sinful, rebellious. Thank you for looking through and beyond all of that, and by your grace, choosing us and using us. How humbled we are today to acknowledge that we identify best with Mephibosheth in the story. Keep us from ever forgetting that. In the name of the one who loved us and gave himself for us, Christ, who though he was rich, yet for our sakes became poor, that we through his poverty might be rich. Even Jesus, we pray. Everyone said, Amen.
1: 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He asked, is there anyone? And grace found a nobody in a no-name place, lame, forgotten, and afraid, and seated him at the king's table as one of his own sons. That's the gospel in a story. We didn't earn our chair, neither did Mephibosheth. And if today's message stirred something in you, Chuck Swindoll's Bible study tools will help you go deeper into the grace that found you. Just before we hear a closing word from Chuck, let me remind you that Insight for Living has assembled a bundle of resources for this 12-part series on the attributes of God. 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I'll tell you about a brand new resource written by Chuck in just a moment. It's called The Cross We Proclaim. Stay with us for more details. And now, here's Chuck.
0: You know, for almost 20 years, a colleague of mine did the same thing every single Sunday. Right before I stepped up to preach, Howie would lean over and whisper a few words into my ear. The same words, every time. Preach grace, Chuck. Preach the cross. Oh my, I can still hear his voice. And here's what I've learned. After more than 60 plus years of standing behind a pulpit, those four words are the whole ball game. Everything else is just noise. The cross isn't a decoration. It isn't the introduction to a better topic. It is the topic. Always has been, always will be. The Apostle Paul said it plainly. I determined to know nothing among you except Jesus Christ and him crucified. That's not a modest man underselling himself. That's a brilliant man who finally understood what actually changes people. Not cleverness, not rhetoric, not a carefully crafted performance. The cross, just the cross. That's why Insight for Living exists, not to put on a good broadcast, not to win awards or grow an audience, but to make sure that somewhere, in a car, in a kitchen, on a phone, on a computer screen, halfway around the world, someone has a genuine, life-altering encounter with the cross we proclaim. Now, June 30th marks the end of our fiscal year, and I want to invite you, personally, to become part of what happens next. When you send a gift to Insight for Living, you're not just supporting a ministry, you actually have one. 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That's not small. That's extraordinary. Would you give today, generously, sacrificially, joyfully? Join me in giving the cross our very best.
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A reminder that these shows continue to air because of your support. 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I will sing the Lord's praise, for He has been good to me. 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
2: James said the uncontrolled tongue is an indication of an undisciplined life. That a disciplined tongue is an indication of a consecrated life, or a life that is in the process of being sanctified.
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2: We literally halfway through a series of 12 messages from the Epistle of James about 12 evidence of saving faith in our lives. And this is number 6. And I want to tell you at the outset that of all the 12, the ones we already saw, the ones we'll be seeing, I am conscious of this one the most. I am conscious of this one the most because I have made my fair share of blunders. I have said and written many things that I wish I can take back, but alas, I can't. That is why now I am constantly, not just a daily basis, several times throughout the day, I'm asking the Holy Spirit of God to control not just my tongue and my lips, but to control my thoughts. And at no more time that this is important than when I preach and teach and give advice. Sometimes I'm about called upon to give, speak a word, and I send one of those telegraphic prayers to the Lord. And same thing, control what I'm saying, control what I'm thinking. But this is really an important message to those who are involved in teaching and preaching. Now, there's an application for all of us, as I'm going to show you. But specifically, he's speaking to those who preach and teach. And my goodness, if there is a message that many of us in the pulpits need to have, is this message of controlling our tongue. Here's what he says, chapter 3, verse 1. Not many of you should presume to be teachers, my brothers. Why? He gives us the answer. We who teach, that is publicly or privately, will be judged strictly. There's a whole set of criteria by which God is going to judge those of us who teach and preach. Those who teach or preach or lead in any way, and that, by the way, includes parents, because God placed you in your home to be a leader, to lead your children, to lead your family. We must always approach that leadership role, that call of God, whether it be in the home or the church or in the business or whatever it might be, we must approach this with a sense of awe. Awe. And I tell you the reason, every time I stand up here, my knees knock, and I'm so glad you can't see them. And even though I've been 40 plus years in the ministry, they still knock every time I get up to speak. Why? Because it's very simple. The Bible is filled with examples of those who've ministered or served out of selfish ambitions, and they paid a consequence. They did not have to wait for eternity to be judged. They were judged right on the spot. In Acts chapter 5, the Bible tells us about a couple who were filled with selfish ambitions, and they dropped dead right in the church. Selfish ambitions are too common in the church. These words should be sobering to every one of us, whether we speak in public or lead by example. Amen. Having said that, I believe the Bible teaches something called holy ambition. Holy ambition is very different from selfish ambition. Holy ambition is something that God places in our hearts. Let me tell you the example of that holy ambition. Holy ambition is for servanthood, not lordship and lording it over people. Holy ambition is for self-giving, not self-gratifying. Holy ambition is for edifying others, not ourselves. Holy ambition is for being a conduit of God in serving and ministering, not exploiting God's people. Why? Because words have power, according to James. The tongue has power. In fact, verse 2, James basically said that we all, every one of us, have some issues in our lives. That's why we put it today. That we all have some issues that we're working on. I know some issues I have been working on all my Christian life. Still working on. And he said, yes, every one of us does. Bring him constantly under submission of the Holy Spirit. Constantly bring him under the blood of Jesus Christ. Constantly trying to be surrendered to him so that he may empower me to overcome. Because we have not reached perfection yet. We will one day when we get to heaven. The process of sanctification. It's day by day becoming like Christ. But James said the uncontrolled tongue is an indication of an undisciplined life. That a disciplined tongue is an indication of a consecrated life or a life that is in the process of being sanctified. In Matthew 12, 37, here's what Jesus said. Listen carefully. For by your words you will be acquitted, and by your words you'll be condemned. Jesus is talking specifically about salvation. I remember a guy not long ago said to me, I don't want all this stuff about Jesus. What has he done? He basically, with his own words, he condemned himself. Nobody condemned him. He condemned himself. That's what Jesus is saying. And he is condemned unless he repents. What you and I say with our mouths is very important. In fact, I can tell you that I personally pray Psalm 141:3 several times a day. Not just once, several times a day. Set a guard over my mouth, O Lord. Keep watch over the door of my lips. I do this whether I'm speaking to a large group or a small group or I'm speaking to one person, giving advice. That's my telegraphic prayer. And James here is very anxious for us to understand the power of the tongue. Because there was an oral society, everything was transmitted by the tongue. But I would have to, and I don't think I'm doing violation to the text, I have to say written words. Because, oh my goodness, I have written some words that I equally wish that I could take back. But I do apologize when I'm under conviction. And in order to press this point home, he uses several metaphors about the tongue. He said, the tongue is like the bit in the horse's mouth. It's a small thing in comparison to the horse. It's like the rudder in a ship. Remember back then, all their ships were wind-driven. They were sail ships. Both the rudder and the bit are small implements in comparison to the object that they guide or lead or drive. He said, just like the bit moves the horse to where you want it to go, right or left, just as the rudder moves the ship, so is the tongue. Amen. Moves a person. What is James saying? Listen carefully, please. He is saying that the words of our mouth can spew out hate or words of love. That we can use it to curse, yes, and cause affliction, or we can bring words of healing. Amen. We can use it to share the love of Christ with someone, or we can use it to turn somebody off the gospel of Jesus Christ. In fact, I know I'm safe in saying that this is the most common sin among Christians, an untamed tongue. But James is not even finished yet with these metaphors. He's piling them one after another. Why? To intensify the image of the destructive power that can be for the tongue. Verse 5. Consider what a great forest is set on fire by a small spark. I think we all have seen out west in California thousands and thousands and thousands of acres that literally charred, burned, spark. Just a spark. Verse 5. What a great forest is set on fire by a small spark. It moves and it leaves nothing in its wake. All charred rubble and ashes. That's all you see when the bushfire is over. James is not exaggerating here. He really is not. He is saying an untamed tongue, that uncontrolled tongue, undisciplined, spiritually speaking, tongue, can be like that spark that ignites a bushfire, a firestorm, that torching everything in its path. Before I get carried away, I want to summarize to you five ways in which a tongue can sit ablaze and things on fire. The first one, that the tongue can ignite the fire through gossip. Through gossip. Oh, we excuse gossip as kind of one of those minor things and harmless pastime. But Romans chapter 1, verse 29, the Apostle Paul lists gossip along with the list of many evils, including malice and strife and deceit and even murder. It's in the list. In 1 Timothy 5:13, Paul said, idlers, gossipers, and busybodies are dangerous for a church. Listen to me. Our lower nature, the old nature that has not been sanctified yet, we love this stuff, and we love to spread it. Move it out. Why do our lower nature love this stuff? Because it makes us feel important. It really does. It makes us feel that we are in the know. Yeah. It makes us feel puffed up. We know something. Here's how we go about it. You know, I don't know all the details about such or such. I don't really have all the facts about such or such. Or I don't know whether it's true or not, but rumor has it. Oh, my goodness. Rumor has it. Doesn't matter who gets hurt in the process. Rumor has it. If you've ever been a victim of malicious gossip, you'll understand exactly what James is saying here. I wanted to hear me right. The best way to neutralize gossip is to stop it in its tracks. In Matthew 18, 15 to 20, the Lord Jesus gives us the manual. It is the manual of how to go about in order to stop gossip dead in its tracks. The second thing, the tongue can ignite a fire of profanity and obscenity. Ephesians 4, 29 and following, Paul said, do not let any unwholesome talk come out of your mouth. Any unwholesome talk. Somebody said, Michael, we don't understand. He or she provoked me to it. You don't understand. He or she drove me to it. Nobody can force you to do anything you don't want to do. God gave us the power of the tongue for one reason, and that's to build one another up, to communicate grace to one another, uplift one another. The third thing, the tongue can ignite a fire through utterance of lies or insinuations. What mechanism did Satan use in order to cause Adam and Eve to fall in the Garden of Eden? Lie. He used a lie. That's the mechanism he used. It was a lie. And knowingly or unknowingly, when people tell lies, they can destroy lives, they can destroy families, and they can destroy churches. Lying is not only prohibited in the ninth commandment, but if you listen to Proverbs 6:16 says, listen carefully. There are six things the Lord hates, sevens that are detestable to him: haughty eyes and lying tongue, a man who stirs up dissension among brothers. You say, what's an insinuation? What's an innuendo? They are equally perverse as lying. Listen carefully. It is an indirect remark that intends to suggest something that is disparaging, something that is derogatory about someone. It is planting of a destructive idea without coming out and stating it plainly. Here's what the scientists call it. They call insinuation a passive, aggressive, verbal violence. I mean, I really say, well, what does it mean for a simple guy like me? Listen carefully, I'm going to tell you. It means that an individual tries to hurt another that's aggressive, yet without being caught in so doing. That's passive. That's the passive part. Listen to me. That does not mean, this is very important, that we should not speak the truth about issues and about people. You heard me enough. I talk about false teachers all the time. I mean, there is nothing wrong speaking the truth, warning people, if we know the facts. The fourth thing the tongue ignites a fire is by magnifying the faults of others. There are some people who really think, they genuinely think, that they can build themselves up by putting somebody down. Actually, it backfires every time. Trust me. In all criticism, and I know probably every one of us been a recipient of some of those at some point. Your colleague at work, friend in business, somebody somewhere criticized you. Home, member of the family. But I want to tell you that in all criticism, there is an unmistakable assumption. Do you know what it is? Some of you probably guessed it. I could do a better job than that person that I'm criticizing can. It's just an assumption. How do you use my tongue for righteousness? Is to use it to build up others. Build them up. Build them up. Those who have saving faith show the evidence of it by encouraging people, lifting people up, motivating them. Number five, the tongue ignites a fire not only by words are spoken, but the way the tone of those words are uttered. Now that's important. The tone of voice can either intensify our words or cancel out their meaning altogether. And beloved, let me tell you something. I catch myself doing that a lot. I catch myself many times using the wrong tone, and then I stop at the moment and I say, let me rephrase that. I'm not really rephrasing it. I'm just changing the tone because I immediately recognize that that tone was not very good, was not honoring to God, and I change it immediately. How can we discipline the tongue? Oh, my goodness. If anything like me, you say, man, that's hard. Yes, but it's not impossible. Nothing's impossible with God. Question. Can I simply choose to control my tongue? Can I do it? Can my sheer willpower put an end to any of these bad habits that we talked about here, the five things, whether it be gossip or swearing and lying or fault finding or causing hurt or division, whatever it is? Can we self-will it? You know what James's answer would be? No. No, you can't. Look at verse 7. All kinds of animals, birds, reptiles, and creatures of the sea are being tamed and are being tamed. Verse 8. But no man can tame the tongue. This is downright depressing. It is depressing. But listen, it gets worse. It really does. It gets worse. The tongue is a restless evil full of deadly poison. Even now, with all of our advanced science and technology, even now with all, well, we can send a man to the moon, or we can send a ship to Mars and control it from the earth, and all of that stuff, we still can't control the tongue. Do you know why? Because we can't control the heart. That's why. And that's why our words are one moment praising God, and another moment we are doing things that are dishonoring to God's word. So, James' conclusion is this. The problem is not so much the tongue, although he focused on it. It's the spring. It's the well. And if the spring is taken care of, whether it's got sweet water or poison water, is going to show up in the tongue. And that's what he's trying to tell us here. And so, James' conclusion, take care of the problem, the root of it. the spring, the heart, the tongue will take care of itself. And that is why he goes on to say, my brothers, this should not be. What is he saying? He is saying, what you cannot do, the Holy Spirit can do in you. What you cannot control, the Holy Spirit can control within you. What you cannot tame, the Holy Spirit can tame for you. Yes. He can control the heart, and when the heart is under his submission, when a heart is yielded to him, the tongue will praise God, will bless people, will encourage people, will uplift people. Amen. And not just once or twice, but all day long. Beloved, I know many of you have experienced the power of the Holy Spirit working in you, as I have, in areas that by nature we could not change. He changed in us. How does the Holy Spirit empower us to overcome lots of stuff? I will never understand until I get to heaven, but he does. But I said in the last message, that if I need the surgery, if I place myself in the trustworthiness of a surgeon and lay myself bare at that table, be cut on, how much more should I lay myself bare on the table of the chief surgeon who loves us so, who never hurts us, he only does whatever he does, even

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0: Do you have decisions you've made in your past that leave you with lingering regret? Maybe a recent mistake you've made that has left you feeling ashamed? Today on Truth for Life, Alistair Begg points out why our failures are never final with God. Let's turn on our Bibles to John chapter 21, where we'll see the Apostle Peter's spiritual failure and his restoration.
1: Well, we have been proceeding through the Gospel of John at a somewhat leisurely pace, considering each of the truly, truly statements of Jesus. Of those statements, only two that I have found are directed expressly to Simon Peter. One of them we just read, you can see it there in the 18th verse. Truly, truly, I say to you, when you were young, you used to dress yourself and walk wherever you wanted, but when you're old, you will stretch out your hands and another will dress you and carry you where you do not want to go. It's a very solemn statement on the part of Jesus. It surely must have reverberated to the very core of Simon Peter himself. And in order to come to terms with this truly, truly statement, I want us, first of all, to recognize that in it we have a prediction of Peter's death, and that comes within the context of the revelation of Jesus himself, and that in turn, in the context of an examination conducted by Jesus in relationship to Peter. First of all, though, here in this statement, a prediction of Peter's death. Perhaps it would be better to refer to it as a prophecy or a promise. The solemn nature of it, truly, truly, I tell you the truth. Everything that Jesus says is true, but he chooses on certain occasions to introduce what he's saying in this particular fashion. He speaks, as always, straightforwardly, candidly, we might say, and in addressing Peter in this way, his words are hard, but as we will see, they're necessary. Jesus is actually saying to Peter, you know, you, as you look back on your life, understand this. Now, in the present tense, I want you to know that life is going to be different for you. You're going to eventually stretch out your arms and you're going to be carried where you do not want to go. Where does he not want to go? Well, he didn't want to go to crucifixion, which, as John is about to explain, is the nature of the euphemism. And it is an important point to pause and recognize something, that the absence of people through death is a sad and painful reality. Those who do not believe in Jesus, who don't understand Jesus as the resurrection and the life, have no answer to death. They really have no explanation of death. They're tempted to believe that it is simply a natural occurrence, that we can just embrace it, when in actual fact, the Bible makes it clear that death is the penalty for sin. And the only place that that is dealt with is in the one who dies in the place of the sinners, namely Jesus. And so we understand that as we conduct funerals, as some of us will do in the next few days, we're able to affirm that. And without question, we affirm that. However, the fact is, as Calvin observes, the dread of death is implanted in us. Augustine similarly, and just cryptically said, no man likes to die. And even Jesus himself in the Garden of Gethsemane prays, Father, if you are willing, let this cup pass from me. And so this is a solemn statement, this prediction of the death of Peter, because he's not simply saying, Peter, you're going to die. He's explaining the manner of Peter's death. The picture here of arms outstretched, as you see in verse 19, John helps us, clarifies it. This Jesus said to show about what kind of death he was to glorify God. Peter had heard Jesus on previous occasions explaining that the pathway of discipleship is a pathway that is a cross-shaped one. If anyone, Jesus said, would come after me, let him deny himself and take up his cross and follow me. For whoever would save his life will lose it, and whoever loses his life for my sake and the gospel will find it. Peter heard that, Peter believed that, and Peter wrote that when he wrote to the recipients of his first letter. 1 Peter 4, he says to his sheep, if you're insulted for the name of Christ, you're blessed, because the Spirit of glory and of God rests upon you. And that is the significance of the closing phrase there, that he will show you by what kind of death he was to glorify God. It's a strange thought, and yet it points in that direction. It must have been an interesting reality for Peter to realize, taking Jesus' word at face value, as he must, that somewhere along the line this was going to happen to him. It was a promise that came from Jesus. We don't know. We don't know. But as long as we have health in our bodies, we need to ask God to enable us to live in such a way that when our end comes, that we might even glorify God in our death. Now, that is essentially the truly, truly statement. I'm telling you, you used to be able to go around, put on your own clothes, go where you want. A day is coming, Peter, when you won't be able to do that. Rather, someone will dress you, that will carry you where you do not want to go. Well, let's leave that there, and let's move to our second point by pointing this out. It would have been a dreadful thing if Peter had gone to this second truly, truly statement of Jesus directly from the first one, where Simon Peter said to him, Lord, where are you going? Jesus said, where I'm going, you can't follow me now, but you will follow afterward. Peter characteristically says, Lord, why can't I follow you now? I will lay down my life for you. And Jesus answered, will you lay down your life for me? Truly, truly, I say to you, the rooster will not crow till you have denied me three times. Now, do you see what I'm saying? It would be a dreadful thing if that truly, truly statement was then to be followed immediately by this truly, truly statement and then the death of Peter. But look at all that happens in the interim between the denial and what we find here. In fact, the verses of chapter 21, which give us the context, make this marvelously clear. Notice verse 21. After this, Jesus revealed himself again to the disciples by the Sea of Tiberias. And then if you look down to verse 14, this was now the third time that Jesus was revealed to his disciples. Why the repetition? I think in order that we might understand that to translate it, Jesus appeared, it doesn't really give value to the verb in the Greek. In other words, we can appear or disappear, but to manifest himself, to show himself, was a decision on the part of Jesus. After all, he's resurrected from the dead. The New Testament is quiet on where he was during all of that time. We can't speak concerning it. He was alive, he was present. And so, if you like, if we put it just simply, when he wakened up in the morning, he said, I'm going to go and show myself to these fellows today. And that is exactly what he's doing. And so it is that the one who is revealed is the one of whom Peter had said, you are the Christ, the Son of the living God. This Jesus who is now beside the shore is the one that he has been declared to be the very Messiah of God, and he has been crucified, buried, raised, and revealed. And now he comes to the shore. And the picture is an understandable one. You'll see there seven ordinary men on an evening fishing trip. The fishing trip is significant insofar as they caught nothing. They went out, got into the boat, and they caught nothing. Peter is the initiator. He's the one who says, I'm going to go fishing. He says, okay, let's go. And that's exactly what happens. And then there's a stranger on the shore. A stranger on the shore. Just as the day was breaking, Jesus stood on the shore. Now notice, yet the disciples did not know that it was Jesus. Not only does he stand there, but he speaks to them. "I've got a question for you, boys," he says. "Do you have any fish?" Surely that's the one question that fishermen don't want asked, especially if they've got answer in this way. "Did you catch any?" "No, but I influenced a few." No. "Did you have any fish?" "No," they said to him. And so he said, "Well, cast your net on the right side of the boat, and you will find some." Now you see what's happening here? Jesus is, first of all, enabling them to acknowledge their failure before he then guarantees their success. There's a principle here. It is only when they realize what they are unable to do that they will then marvel at what Jesus has enabled them to do. And as you think about the whole notion of fishing for men, then you realize how important it actually is. "You will find some on the other side," he says, and they might have then responded, "You can say that again," because they hauled in such a quantity of fish. 153, we're told. And look at the notion of trying to get it back to where they need to be. But before you get there, there's the revelation of Jesus. The disciple whom Jesus loved said to Peter, "It's the Lord." Wow. It's the Lord. And Peter said, "Let's erect a monument." No, he threw himself into the sea. You got to love Peter. I mean, when he gets it right, he gets it really right. When he gets it wrong, he gets it completely wrong. "It is the Lord." Boom, he's gone, straight in. He actually puts his clothes back on. He's stripped down fishing, and he's now going to meet divinity, so he kind of cleans his act up. He's not going to wear a baseball cap in a church, not Peter. Oh, no. He puts his clothes back on, ready to meet. And the disciples came in the boat behind him, dragging the net full of fish, for they weren't far from the land, about 100 yards off. And when they got to the land, they saw a charcoal fire in place with fish laid out on it and bread. Now, if we were making a movie of this, we would now bring in the theme music that we had played at the previous charcoal fire in the courtyard of the high priest. Because you can't but imagine, charcoal fires have an aroma to them. You can't imagine that Peter was able to walk up to this charcoal fire without the smell in his nostrils reminding him of where he had been at the previous charcoal fire, which was the occasion when the other truly, truly statement had been made to him at the charcoal fire. Jesus here masterfully prepares him. "Come," he says, "and have breakfast." What a beautiful invitation. And they're in awe of him. You will see that. You can imagine them all gathering around him. None of them said, "Who are you?" Or, "Why would you say, who are you? We know who he is." They knew it was the Lord. It's the I Am. It's amazing. And he took the bread and he gave it to them. And so with the fish. He is committed to them. He is committed to those who are his own. But we mustn't miss the picture. Because I think that what we have in this encounter is not only a memorable historical incident, but it is a parable in some ways. Because the shoreline, as I just mentioned to you, is where this whole story had begun. Mark chapter 1, passing alongside the Sea of Galilee, Jesus saw Simon and Andrew, the brother of Simon, casting a net into the sea, for they were fishermen. And he said to them, "Follow me, and I will make you fishers of men." They then had begun to follow him, and recorded for us in Luke chapter 5 is a similar but different incident in which the boats are out on the lake, and Simon is encouraged to put out into the deep and let your nets down for a catch. And again, on that amazing occasion, Jesus is revealed in all of his power. And the reaction of Simon, of course, is to say, "Depart from me, because I'm a sinful man, O Lord." And on that occasion, Jesus says, Don't be afraid, because from now on, you will be catching men. Jesus has gone to the cross. He has emerged from the cross. He's about to dispatch his followers into the world. And before he sends them out into the world, he wants them to understand that the mission to which they are going lies on the other side of their acknowledgement of their impotence. Have you caught any? No. Do this. Overwhelmed. The invitation to breakfast that Jesus provides here is actually preparing them for the role that they're going to fulfill, that they are actually going to see people come into the fellowship of the kingdom. Revelation 3:20, behold, I stand at the door and knock. If anyone hears my voice and opens the door, I will come into him. I will sup with him and he with me. The picture of the celebration that is represented in that meal, that it's not just having a meal, but it is an indication of the reality of what has taken place. And so instead of moving from Peter's denial to the prediction of Peter's crucifixion, he reveals himself, how good and kind he is. And then, in verses 15 and following, he conducts an examination with Peter. And there's only one question. One question, and it's asked three times. A painful conversation, for sure, but as we will see, profitable. A painful examination insofar as by means of this examination, Peter was reminded of the mess that he had made. It was impossible for this not to be the case. Do you love me? Well, of course, he was reminded of his ill-advised audacity. If it came to loving, Peter was the one who had said, you know, if everybody else goes away, you can count on me. Even if they all fall away, I won't fall away. And yet, in due course, he collapsed. Do you judge him? I hope not. Have you ever collapsed? You ever fudged it? You ever said, no, not really? James confronts us all when he says we all stumble in many ways, and if anyone doesn't stumble in what he says, he's a perfect man. From the same mouth come blessing and cursing. My brothers, this ought not to be so. The same lips that said you're the Christ are the lips that said, I'm telling you, I do not know this man. And what Jesus is doing here in this painful examination is giving Peter the opportunity, three opportunities, to confess his love for him. That's the question. Do you love me? That is actually the great question. Because he wants to make sure that Peter is confronted by the fact of his demise and his sin, so that he can then be restored, reconfirmed, re-energized, and go forward. You see, when I turn my back on Christ, when I deny Christ, when I do whatever it is that runs absolutely foul of what Jesus says, he doesn't just come along and say, oh, it doesn't matter, let's just keep moving. You know, that was Tuesday, but this is Wednesday. No, he comes and he examines us. He wants to know, do you actually love me? Because after all, we know that if a person loves me, he will keep his commandments. So what in the world were you doing? Do you love me? Do you? That's what he's saying. Now, Peter, he doesn't get into comparisons at all perfectly. He simply says, Lord, you know everything. You know that I love you. And that's why the examination is profitable. Because not only does it remind him of the mess that he'd made, but it reminds him of the mission to which he is returning. He's not only going to fish for men, he's going to shepherd the sheep, the lambs, the old, the young, the whole gang. And here's what I want you to notice as we close. Peter denied Jesus, but he wasn't disqualified by Jesus. Jesus was not part of the cancel culture. He didn't say, you know what, one strike and you're out. You're done. No, Peter's shame at the first charcoal fire is more than overshadowed by the love of Christ here at the second charcoal fire, because he's the sinner's friend. He didn't come to add a big company of righteous people. So let me say to you this morning, wherever you are on this journey, you might actually be here painfully aware of the fact that you have made a horrible mess of things. You might even be paralyzed by a sense of shame. And you need to know, as Peter discovered and as Paul made clear, it's God who forgives, it's God who renews, it's God who fits us for service. See, to answer the question, Lord, you know that I love you, is to acknowledge that in an inward sense, the love that we have for Jesus is a love that emerges from the fact that we know that our mess has been paid for, has been pardoned, has been forgiven. The question is really simple, and the answer is really honest. He's not asking Peter, do you think you're properly repentant? Peter, do you believe sincerely? Peter, are you serving me properly? Peter, are you witnessing regularly? No. One simple, single, searching question. Do you love me? Lord, he says, you know everything. You know I love you. I don't love you perfectly. I don't love you as consistently as I should. But I love you. And that for the rest of his life, the sincerity of Peter's love would be tested and would be displayed in feeding Christ's sheep and in facing his death. There's one simple question, looking for one honest answer. I mean, are you prepared to go out into the community and tell people, you know what, I am what I am, but I'll tell you one thing. I love Jesus. I love him. I don't know if I love him enough, but I do love him. But are you religious? I love Jesus.
0: 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That question, do you love Jesus? It's a simple and yet profound question each of us must consider, whether we've been believers for a long time or we're new to the faith. So today we want to recommend to you a book that will help you understand the rich rewards of being in Christ. 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It's written by Alistair's close friend, Sinclair Ferguson. 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Sinclair Ferguson explores the answer and describes the life-transforming privileges we enjoy when we belong to Jesus. 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I'm Bob Lapine. 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The Bible teaching of Alistair Begg is furnished by Truth for Life. 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
4: When Cynthia and I returned from 8 days of vacation, we opened the door of our home and were met with an awful stench. It had never stunk like that in our entire 21 years of living in that home. We hoped that it was bad food in the refrigerator. It wasn't. We thought it might be something that had been left in one of the trash containers in the house, or perhaps one of the toilets hadn't been completely flushed, or maybe the disposal hadn't been completely emptied. None of the above was true. After spending a terrible night, she was spending it on the sofa downstairs because the upstairs was unbearable, and I sitting on a comfortable old upholstered rocker with an ottoman. We woke up with headaches and eyes burning and throat hurting, and she decided she would open the upstairs air conditioning doors. You know, the doors that open and you look in on the furnace or the central air, that squirrel cage thing that blows all the air through the house. And when she did, it was like, man, it was enough to stink a cat off a gut wagon. I mean, it was terrible, terrible. And she closed the door and she said, I know that it's got to be in the attic. Well, I was led to call our oldest son, who came, and to his shock and to all of our amazement, he was thumping around upstairs in the attic. Happened to be one of those 100 degree days in August. Isn't that always the kind of weather you come across at times like that? We discovered the problem was a very large and very dead possum in the attic that had burst and was crawling with maggots. Right. It's exactly what we did when we, in fact, he screamed. He said, Dad, he was way across in the attic, and I'm not in the attic. I'm praying for him as he's up there. Dad, it's like a Stephen King novel. I said, what in the world is it? I thought it's a body or something up there. And he said, it's a possum. It's so big, it doesn't even fit in between those rafters. And it's one laying up on one as well as, and it was just running all over. Anyway, we get rid of the carcass of this animal. But what you don't know, and what we didn't know, is that when you get rid of the carcass, you don't get rid of the maggots and you don't get rid of the smell. Because that stuff is soaked into the sheetrock and the wood up there. Now, the maggots move down through the wall and into our bedroom and then down into our kitchen and into our family room. And they snuggle into, it's a terrible thing to say about a maggot, but it snuggles into the fur of the carpet, thinks it's fur of an animal. And we're vacuuming, trying to vacuum it up. This is the way we spend the last part of our vacation. And there's no chemical on earth that we have found that will kill a maggot. And when you vacuum them, you don't vacuum them. In fact, it's just like vacuuming a carpet right here where I'm standing, and nothing changes. Then you turn around and go over here, maybe to get them up, and you look back, and there's like two or three dozen that have come up out of the carpet. Go back real quick, and you get those. You think, that's it. You turn around, and these have come back, you know, so it's fighting this. And if you don't know, maggots turn into flies. And so the following week, our home was swarming with thousands of filthy flies.
3: 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In the same way, sin left unchecked can destroy our lives. It eats away at our moral fabric. It moves in, and the longer it stays, the bigger the mess. 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
5: Hello and welcome to Joni Table Talk, the show where we bring you real conversations that matter. I'm your host, Joni Lamb. Join us as we explore unforgettable testimonies, tackle hard-hitting topics, and uncover the truth that transforms lives with authenticity, biblical wisdom, and a heart for transformation. So pull up a chair, join us around the table, and let's dive right in. So do you ever wonder why you can't connect with people? And what if the key isn't more conversations, but actually understanding the language they're speaking? Our guests today are here to give us a powerful tool. It's helping people all over the world learn to communicate with clarity and purpose. But before we get to that, join me around the table is April Simons. We want to know how to communicate.
6: We do. And we got our friends to tell us how. I love it.
5: I love it. And so we're going to talk about an assessment that you can take. Mm-hmm. And you've done it.
6: I've done it. And y'all made me do it, and I did it, and I loved it. Yeah. It helped me a lot. It really helped me.
5: It really will. We're gonna help people understand that. Dorothy Newton, how are you?
7: Doing so good.
5: Yeah. Yes. You doing good?
7: I am, and I'm excited about this. I had some previous experience in the corporate world with it, and that's worked really well. With our guests today, so I'm excited to just, hear more.
5: Rachel Ann Brown, I know you're excited about this show today.
8: Oh my goodness, I'm so excited because this assessment literally changed my life. And every area, especially in the workplace environment, I just saw such dramatic results and how I could communicate with my team, how I could get more efficiency, get more done, less tensions, and then also, in my marriage and my family, there's so much more understanding.
5: Right.
8: And I cannot wait for everybody to learn about
5: and
8: it.
5: You want to talk about this, I can tell.
8: I do.
5: You're waxing long over there.
8: There's very few things that I endorse.
5: Yeah.
8: It is a very hard thing for me to say something, give it that high of a glowing review. So that shows you how instrumental it's been in my life.
5: I agree. It is fantastic.
8: No.
5: Anna Kendall.
9: Yes.
5: It's important that we know how to communicate. That's what this is about.
9: That's what it's about. We want to communicate God's love. We want to communicate that to everybody, and we need to understand our communication style, and then when we can understand others, we can speak in a way that changes their life, makes them feel important, makes them feel understood and celebrated.
5: Yeah, and David and Cindy Murdoch are at the table.
10: Yes.
5: Who are coaches, and we'll explain kind of what that is.
9: Yeah.
5: And we're going to be talking about life languages.
9: Yes.
5: But this is really important. Cindy, I know it's something we've seen a tool used to help people. There's so many different tests and stuff out there. There is nothing better than this one.
11: This is 99.9% on.
5: Yeah.
11: And David and I have such a passion for it. And maybe we'll get to share our story later, but we have such a passion because it was life-saving for our marriage, our families, our grandchildren. And what we've seen it do in the corporate world, as Dorothy said, and in the workplace, it shows people the opportunity and to embrace who God created them and how to celebrate who they are.
5: Yep.
11: So it's just an amazing assessment.
5: So David, everyone has a lot of words to say about this, for sure. That's a good thing, right?
10: That's a good thing, yes.
5: It changed your life.
10: It changed my life, and it brings to an understanding not only your communication, but your behavior.
5: Yes.
10: Why you behave a certain way, why you respond to others a certain way.
5: Okay, we're going to get in that and talk about the seven languages, which we have all seven.
7: Yes.
5: But we'll settle into a couple at the top.
9: Okay.
5: We're going to talk about that. But Life Languages is a groundbreaking communication tool that's bringing healing and connection to thousands of people. And of course, Anna Kendall, David, Cindy Murdoch are here to share the heart behind this powerful resource and how it's different from any other personality assessment out there. I've seen them all. Taking them. I've never seen anything like this. Part of the reason why is because this was created from the Word of God. And so it came from Romans, right,
9: yes,
5: Anna?
9: It did.
5: From the seven motivational gifts.
9: That's exactly right. And so
5: you and Fred.
9: What Fred and I did was we didn't understand what we were doing. And it was probably good that God didn't reveal everything all at once.
5: And you didn't understand each other either.
9: No, we didn't understand each other. We had the same languages then, but we were more toxic. Yeah. We were not in the positive parts of our languages.
5: Okay.
9: So, but anyway, God first revealed to us the three categories, which we call the three intelligences. And everyone has the category, the intelligence of the thinking, the cognitive, the emotive, the heart, and the kinetic, or the action.
5: So you either think feel, or move first.
9: Yes. You do all three of them.
5: You do all of them.
9: But it's just what order you do them in.
5: Right.
9: And then we started seeing differences under those categories. Like, for instance, in the emotive languages, they're the people who respond to everybody, and they become the networkers, the preachers, the politicians. You know, they're people. And they're the others that respond more empathetically to individuals, and they're the ones that care and
5: like
9: show.
5: Nurses.
9: Yes, and just people with compassion. Yes.
5: But they're both
9: emotive.
5: Yeah. Well, I mean, and so let's just kind of break it down, and we'll go through these. You talked about the emotive, so I'll talk to all three of you about it. David and Cindy, quickly, just kind of tell your story, a quick version
9: of it.
5: I love
9: their story.
5: And so it'll kind of help people understand when we start to talk about the languages, why it was important for y'all to understand and communicate with one another, because you spoke totally different languages.
10: Right. What happened is we took
9: the profile
10: assessment, mm-hmm. thought it was great. Cindy painted a picture of me like I was all that, and a bag of chips with dip. But what happened was we decided, because we were dating, so everything went, I was in love with her. I did everything she did. Ate what she ate.
12: Cheese on your hamburgers.
10: Cheese on your hamburger,
5: even though you didn't like
10: shared
5: it.
10: Shared my food, yeah. And just everything went. Well, she decided for us to go to premarital counseling, which it sounded like a good idea. I didn't think I needed it, but I was in love. So we went and saw Fred. Well, Fred being a direct mover, and he looked at our assessment.
5: We'll tell you about the mover in a minute.
10: He said that y'all gonna have some problems. And it's like, I didn't have no problem. And so he said, I don't think you should get married. Well, that hit me wrong. And I said, forget it. Told her I wasn't going back. Forget it. I didn't need it that bad. And so
12: you said, all I know is I love you.
10: All I know is I love you. And we had a marriage license that we were getting married. You know, I think it was 30, 60 days, whatever it was, before it expired.
12: 30, yeah.
10: So... Well, she didn't know what to do. Her emotive side was to make everybody okay. And so, I struggled with that, to make everybody okay. What about me? If she wanted to make everybody okay, well, in the end, that license expired because she couldn't make up her mind then. And I told her, I said, that we either get married or I'm out of here. I don't want to live my life.
8: I have never heard this story before.
10: So it was like.
12: So we got a second marriage license.
10: So we went and got a second marriage license. We get married. Well, in about a year of dating, in love, 2 years, still in love.
12: In the marriage, yeah.
10: Woke up one morning and something had changed. I had changed. Cindy was still the same. Her she was still that loving person, but all of a sudden, my softness had disappeared.
5: Your responder had gone south.
10: My responder had gone south.
9: You didn't speak all the languages.
10: I didn't speak all the languages.
5: You settled into your top 10 languages.
10: It. And I remember telling her, we was at a restaurant. She reached over to share my food, and I said, stopped it. I said, no. I said, I don't want you to share it. Well, I don't want to share food with you.
5: And Cindy was like, I've been doing this for
12: it was
5: three
12: dessert.
5: Years.
12: It was so romantic. We always did that.
10: So she says. Anyway, then I told her I didn't want cheese on my burgers no more. I said, listen, I never ate cheese on my burgers till I met you. I said, I'm not doing it no more. That's just little tidbits where it changed. Well, lo and behold, we had a problem. And it was really worse. Like I said, Cindy hadn't changed. She got a prayer call. She got in her closet, had a picture of me. But then I said, let's go back to Fred. Go back to Fred.
12: Yeah.
10: I said, because, you know, Fred was just direct. He just, you know, he didn't play around with you. So I went back to Fred. I said, Fred, I want us to go through coaching, the basic coaching. I said, I don't want to be a coach. I said, but I want to go through that training to learn. I said, obviously there's something I'm missing. Mm. And we went through that training. It was back then it was 5 days a week, 8 hours a day. And it opened my eyes. It changed my life. It was like, I now know why I behaved the way I behaved. I know now why I didn't understand her anymore.
12: Mm-hmm. Yeah.
10: You know, and it changed my life. And I got into it so much. I said, let's do the advance.
13: Wow. So we went through the advanced.
5: And then we said we're going to be a coach.
13: Then a coach.
5: Yeah.
13: First thing you know, we're coaching.
5: And now this is what you do.
8: But I want to hear Cindy's side of it. And like, how did you see this tool help him understand you better?
11: The beautiful part, I think, was that David was so intent on learning it. And he loved me so much, he wanted to learn how we could communicate. So with his responder influencer being last, and that my first, because there were times he'd say, Cindy, I can't deal with the emotions. Can you just like pull them down, do something? So what happened was he learned how, not that he can just communicate constantly in all that sensitive, warm, emotive style, but he learned that's how I communicated. So he would be that sensitive man, and he would say, Cindy, what do you need, and how do you need it from me? Or he would allow me to talk and express my emotions without him being offended or take offense.
5: Yeah, and you learned how to...
11: And then I learned he lives by a plan. And I had to get on board with that plan. And if he ever felt like I wasn't on board with the plan, he would go into distress. Or the mover moves into action so fast, sometimes my head would spin. Because it's like, I can't make a decision that fast. But he needed fast decisions. But as we learned that, and to this day, 17 years later, we still use the Life Languages.
5: 17 years later.
11: Isn't that great? We still work with them.
5: And David, you told me that you believe Life Languages saved your marriage.
13: It saved our marriage.
11: Did.
13: Because I couldn't see. Like I said, she didn't change. I changed. And the things I saw were different. I couldn't accept.
5: Yeah.
13: Didn't understand.
5: Yeah.
13: Didn't understand why she was always available. Well, that's a communication style.
11: It's a responder.
13: Of a responder. Yeah. It's like, what do you mean? You're always available, or that influencer, always wanting to connect with somebody.
5: I'm telling you, Cindy.
11: Yes, I do too.
5: She's my bestie. I mean, I have the same languages up there. So, but anyway, let's go through the languages if we can, because again, they come from the seven motivational gifts.
11: Yes, exactly.
5: In Romans 12. Mm-hmm. And so that's really cool. Now, April over here, what are you?
14: I'm an influencer.
5: Influencer. What's your first one, Dorothy?
11: Responder.
5: Look, it's all I have at the table. Your first one is?
8: I am Tide Mover Shaper.
5: Okay, definitely. This is my little mover right here. And then right now I'm a shaper. Influencer shaper is what my two are. And Anna is an influencer.
11: Producer.
5: Yes. Responder, influencer.
13: Shaper mover.
11: And he's right tied to.
5: Okay, yeah. So Rachel totally gets David.
11: Totally gets David.
8: That's right. 100%.
5: Yeah. Okay, so let's go through and talk about the emotives first. Okay, so a responder in the Bible would have been King David.
11: Yes.
5: Because what did he do? He played the harp, he was a musician, he wrote songs. Creative people are responders. Mm-hmm. And they have an ability to tune in and be sensitive to people better than any of the other languages.
11: Exactly.
5: They can be healthy or they can be unhealthy. That's the other thing we gotta say. All the languages are good.
11: Absolutely.
5: But
11: there's no bad combination.
5: But you can be healthy and unhealthy.
11: Exactly.
5: And if you don't have Jesus, you're not gonna be healthy, and responders would kill people.
14: So you can be.
5: Because they're very passionate.
11: That's right.
14: You can be an unhealthy influencer.
11: Yes.
5: Oh, yes.
11: Absolutely.
14: Unhealthy. Okay, got it.
11: Yes.
5: Oh, yes. Oh, totally. Totally you can't.
11: Unhealthy influencer would be a manipulator and a liar. Mm-hmm. You know, an unhealthy responder would be self-absorbed.
5: Yeah.
11: You know, an unhealthy mover would be assertive.
5: Don't get ahead. We're on the emotives right now.
11: Yeah, the emotives.
5: So responder, King David, and then influencer would have been Peter,
11: who talked and talked and talked until he thought of something to say.
5: He was always talking. He was telling Jesus, let me, be on the right side.
11: Because influencers are connectors. They can seal the deal. They're a great salespeople.
8: Life of the party.
11: They're the life of the party. They're people. Yes,
5: people.
11: Great with words. They can think on their feet. I know sometimes I'm thinking on my feet and David will say,
13: made that up.
11: I said, you're that influencer.
13: I don't believe one word of it.
11: With influencers, you have to remember because they may not.
5: Okay, so responder, influencer, both great, emotive. Mm-hmm. And by the way, we have all seven languages.
11: That's right, yes.
5: If you take the test and we have the profile that you can take, they actually gave us a good deal on this. You can go to lifelanguages.com and use the code JONI10 and get $10 off. I think it's
11: a great deal.
5: $39 to get the whole of your personal profile.
11: Right.
5: Okay, so the two emotive languages, responder, influencer. Now let's do the cognitive. There are three of those.
9: Yes.
5: Those are people that think first, and we need those in life for sure.
9: Yes.
5: So let's start with the contemplator, David.
13: Contemplator. Okay. That's kind of low on me. They think and think and think.
5: They do. They're smart.
13: And then they think some more.
5: Yeah. And they're professors.
13: They may get to around a feeling.
9: Yeah.
13: Rarely do they move into action.
9: Yeah, you have to really encourage them.
8: Unless they care about it.
13: Or they wear something they like.
8: What's their filter?
13: Am I interested
9: in this?
5: Am I really interested?
13: And that's how you connect with the contemplator.
9: You find out what they're interested in, and they will talk and talk.
5: Well, and a contemplator in the Bible would probably be the Apostle Paul. Yeah.
9: Mm-hmm. And could be Isaiah.
5: Paul. Isaiah, because they like to read, they like to learn.
9: Research.
5: Yes. They
9: gain
5: books.
9: So much knowledge. And what we see today in meetings and things like that is they may know the answer, but they're not going to fight to tell you.
5: Exactly.
9: I may not know the answer, but I'm going to give my
5: right.
9: opinion.
5: You'll be like, I think I
9: yeah,
5: can
9: I got it.
5: That.
9: Yeah. So the contemplator, you almost have to say, tell me what you think.
5: Exactly.
9: And then you'll be amazed.
15: And if you need somebody that loves researching, that's an amazing job for them because they are so philosophical. They love research.
8: Smart.
15: They love to know the who, what,
9: great
15: when,
9: value.
15: Why.
8: You can't rush them.
13: And I need to interject here on the languages. That's when we talk about them, we're talking in a pure form.
15: That's true.
9: That's right.
13: So when we're a blend of all seven, there's other languages that can step in depending on your score
15: and shade that
13: differently.
5: Yeah.
15: That's true.
5: So okay,
15: we are talking in pure form.
5: So contemplator, let's talk about.
8: But I have to say about contemplators, it's the only language that actually needs time away to recharge.
9: That's right.
8: From
9: that's
8: people.
9: Right.
8: So they get home from work, they might need a minute.
9: Them. Yeah.
8: After, or they can't work late constantly. They have to have time to
5: recharge by themselves.
15: Yes.
9: Exactly.
15: And Dorothy 30 knows minutes. From the corporate world, a session that we had, one of the workers was a contemplator, and they needed not to be rushed to take care of things. They had to get an email and say, give them some time to make a decision, and it helped save their job.
5: Okay, so we talked about contemplator. We talked about... let's talk about producer. That's the other cognitive. And shaper.
9: Yeah.
5: Producer and shaper. Cindy, you have producer.
8: I love producer.
9: I have producer. I love producer.
5: Producers can save money.
9: Yes, I do too.
8: They're best managers.
15: They can manage your all kinds of resources.
9: Yeah.
15: And they can manage people. But they are great in resources.
5: I know a producer that would get coupons and spend hours and then save so much money at the grocery store.
8: Wow.
5: Yes. With
8: but
5: all
8: their
5: her
8: filter
5: coupons.
8: Is, are you managing your life? If not, let me manage it for you.
15: Oh, yes.
8: They make
15: right.
8: great assistance.
15: Yes. They really do. And they struggle.
14: Are they control freaks?
15: No.
13: They're micromanagers.
15: But they can be micromanagers. And that's something that when you talk about the languages, there is an area that we teach of things you need, essential things that you might need to cultivate. And that would be for the producer not to micromanage, but allow people to do a development.
5: Well, and producer in the Bible would have been maybe Joseph.
9: Yeah. Joseph and Abigail.
5: He had that ability.
9: Yes.
5: Abigail, you know, who
9: she
5: thought
9: was prepared.
5: On her feet. Yeah,
9: yes.
5: That's good. And then the last cognitive one, shaper.
9: Yes.
5: Which is...
8: they need agreement for the plan. And if the plan changes, they need to know why.
15: Because it can be very distressful if they get pulled off
5: They're
15: that plan.
5: They're good at delegating.
15: They're amazing
5: They're good
15: at
5: leading.
15: Delegating.
5: Yeah.
15: And they know who to delegate to.
5: Yes.
15: They know Z. They see Z, and then they know how to make the plan.
9: Exactly. They are good at developing people, too. That's one of the best languages for developing people. And they're very strategic.
5: Very. And so in the Bible, Nehemiah would have been, you know, he didn't come down off the wall, y'all. He had a plan.
9: Plus,
5: he was going to get it done.
9: Plus, he worked under authority. He did not rebel against authority. He got the authority, then he went to make it happen, had the plan, and you're right, never did come down off that ladder.
5: Yeah.
15: And CEOs, oftentimes, you'll see shapers are the CEOs of companies.
5: Right. Okay, and so we did the emotive, those that feel first. We did the thinkers that think first. Again, you have all seven languages.
8: Yes. Action.
5: So let's go to the action.
9: Yes.
5: A mover in the Bible would have been John the Baptist.
9: Yes. And Elijah. Lead, follow, get out of the way, make it happen.
5: Movers they're great if they're healthy.
9: Yes, they are.
5: But they can do some damage if they're unhealthy.
9: As we all movers, can. They're just not subtle.
5: As we all can.
8: I think movers can be misunderstood because they're so direct.
9: Yes.
8: So they're the type of people that come in and they're like, all right, Are we going to post this? What's the plan today? How are we going to get this done?
15: Yeah.
8: And then the influencer is going to be the person that walks in and is like, good morning. Did you
15: love that dress you have on today?
8: Like, this is a great color on you. And it's like 15 minutes of the things before they get to the action.
15: Right.
8: So it's when there's understanding of this is just a type of person who just is very like, let's get it done.
15: Yeah, my husband, he has the mover in it. And that's, mover is my last, okay? Mm. And so he will, it's been interesting because we, our top two are the same, but he has really high mover. And he'll be like, okay, let's do this. And I'll be like, okay, but I maybe want to sit there for a second. It's like, well, come on, now, right now.
8: Let's go.
15: They want to move quickly.
11: They respond to life first through action.
15: Yeah.
11: Whether they say something or they move into
15: action.
11: Or
15: if I have an idea, and I'll be, I think we're just talking about it. And he'll be like, he's on his phone, sending the wave. I haven't decided if I want to do that.
11: But what does happen oftentimes with movers and doers, especially movers, I think, is once they feel or think, they either will be glad they said or did what they did, or they'll wish they had never said what they did.
8: That's so true.
13: Yeah, see, movers have a tendency to look down on themselves, and nobody knows that.
15: Yes.
13: Realizes that.
8: They're hard on everyone else, but they're hardest on themselves.
7: And we're not going to show it. We're going to operate in confidence.
8: But they're visionaries. They're visionaries. Yeah. They're the type of people that can start something that nobody else
15: can.
8: And
15: they're also usually prophetic.
9: Prophetic and entrepreneurial.
11: Very discerning.
15: Yes.
14: But unhealthy might be pathetic, if you think about it. You know, it's great. All these are great. I have like 15 kids, not really, but knowing what their life languages are, because I have one that has been telling me what to do since she was born.
15: Yeah.
14: And, you know, it helps me as an influencer, responder, shaper to not get offended by it.
9: Of course.
14: Not get my feelings hurt by it. So it's great. It's not just for
9: I had
14: adults,
9: to learn that with
14: kids,
9: my husband.
15: No, totally for your kids. And the last one, doer. That's an important one.
8: My dad was a doer.
13: They're the ones who get the work done.
15: They get it done, and really, they probably can do it better than anybody else.
9: Exactly.
15: So it's hard sometimes for them to delegate.
9: It is.
15: They make a list. They like to check it off, and they get it done.
9: Yeah, by the time I tell you how to do it and teach you how to do it, I could have done it myself and done it right.
15: And they don't like meetings. Now, shapers love meetings.
14: Yeah.
15: Let's all get together and talk about this.
13: Make a plan.
15: And make a plan.
11: Do you know something that is great about the doer, and I see this in David all the time, is they have such an eye for detail.
15: Very detailed.
11: That oftentimes I didn't see it. I say, baby, how in the world did you see this? It was right there.
15: Remember your dad?
11: So the detail.

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2: I had a friend that took the test that talked about how the questions weren't right on the test. They were overthinking it, yeah. You know? So you just got to go in and just take it.
3: Yeah. You have to take off your mom hat. You have to take off your worker hat. You have to take off your husband, wife hat.
2: Everything.
3: You have to answer the questions who you are most.
2: And quickly, too.
4: Yes, sometimes people do not know themselves.
2: Yes.
1: So they don't know how to answer.
5: Okay, so we did... That was Doer.
1: We've done all of them. Mm-hmm.
5: Well, they said we haven't really touched on Responder. We did.
1: Oh, okay.
5: But Responder, David would have been a Responder. Who would have been a Doer in the Bible? Maybe Moses?
1: Moses is a Doer.
6: And Martha.
5: Martha. Oh, yeah.
1: Mary would have been your Responder.
5: Oh, yes. Mary. Because she wanted to go sit by Jesus' feet.
1: And just
5: Martha's
1: worship
5: him. I am having to do all this in the kitchen.
1: Exactly.
5: I am doing all the work. You are doing nothing.
1: Exactly.
4: That's a Doer in distress.
5: A doer in distress.
4: I do everything.
5: And so a Responder.
1: I am the only one around here who ever does anything. That's a Doer in distress.
5: Right. And so a Responder, David... Mary would have been. They, in fact, wherever they are, they embrace that moment.
1: 100%.
5: Is that right?
1: In the moment, yes. I remember telling you that sometime back when the girls were in college.
5: Uh-huh.
1: Because one of them just seemed to be 100% where she was.
5: Yeah. It's true.
1: And that's
5: like
1: good.
5: You never hear from them. Like they're immersed in wherever they
1: exactly.
5: are.
1: Right. And you know, if you line these up with Romans 12, it's like the mover is the prophet, the doer is the server, mm-hmm. the responder's mercy, the influencer is exhortation.
5: Exhorter.
1: Exhorter. Okay.
6: Shaper, giver.
1: Producer's giver, shaper is administration,
6: right.
1: and contemplator's teacher.
5: Yes. Okay.
1: So that lines up.
5: Exactly. That's awesome. Well, you can actually take the Life Language Profile and go to lifelanguages.com and use the code JONI10. You'll get $10 off.
1: It's so
5: and you can learn more about what language you speak. But like you said, April, not just the language you speak, but your husband, your wife, your children,
1: grandchildren.
5: Or if you're in a workplace like Dorothy was, and you were having to interview people, it will help tremendously.
3: Yes.
1: I mean, save your job.
3: It's so Rachel will say if you work in the corporate setting or any job, you're going to just have so much more success.
5: Okay.
3: If you place people in the right position.
7: And it's fun because it's a discovery time.
1: It is.
7: Who you are and how you respond.
1: Yes. And let me tell you, Fred and I were not smart enough to figure this out, to have created it. It had to be from God. Because this came from a mind that was greater than us. We're honored that God used us, but He is the author.
5: We've done a lot of the other kind of personality, communication type.
3: Yeah.
5: And nothing comes close to this.
3: Yeah, I mean, I love this because it's seven languages. It's really easy to learn them and get to know them. So when someone says, I'm this, you immediately know, okay, mm-hmm. when there's like 50 different things, like you're never going to realistically know that.
5: And it's
3: easy to understand and use in a practical way.
1: Yeah, and each language has a mascot or an animal.
5: Yeah.
1: So that can help you remember.
5: Y'all know who the influencers at the table are right here. But anyway, it's really, really, it has been a real blessing. And like Rachel said, I mean, I don't endorse anything like this unless I really, really believe in it. It really helps people. Well, we are out of time, but don't you remember that everything rises and falls on communication. God cares deeply, of course, how we connect, because strong relationships build His kingdom. That's why He's given us biblical tools like Life Languages to help us understand each other, heal, and move forward together. If you're watching today, if you don't know the Lord, that's the most important prayer that you can pray today, and just invite Jesus into your heart. He will change your life. You can call that number. We'd love to pray with you, give you that opportunity to do that. But I do want to thank Anna, David, and Cindy for joining us and to take the Life Languages assessment or schedule a coaching session. 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Thank you so much for watching. Thank you. And we hope this has been a blessing to you. Thank you, Anna, David, and Cindy. We'll see you next time. Bye.

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16: In a world that is shaking and looking for truth, Jesus is our rock. 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Today we turn to Revelation 2, verses 8 to 11, a message spoken to the church in Smyrna, words of encouragement for those facing pressure, hardship, and uncertainty. Do not be afraid of what you are about to suffer. The passage says, "Be faithful even to the point of death, and I will give you life as your victor's crown." It's a reminder that faith isn't measured by ease, but by endurance. Here's Pastor Garrett with more.
17: Well, you know, I share these things with you guys, and you guys have been with us over, those of you that have been with us over the last couple years, you know, we've gone through different experiences and we've grieved over different things. You know, it's in these last couple years that some of you remember when the twins died in the COP tragedy. And of course, just this last February, another pastor down at RMCC, Pastor Stan, died and went to be with the Lord, and it seemed too early for him as well. And now Pastor Quinn, just 6 months later, and you guys have heard me share of these things. And you know, I want you all to know that I know you guys have special people in your life that have impacted you. And as I share of the people's lives that have impacted me and grieve as we say goodbye to some of them or see you soon, that I don't say that to get special attention from you. Truly, I share these things with you to relate to you guys, because I know that you guys, we all go through our griefs and we all go through our losses and we all go through our struggles in life. And I share these things to definitely very much relate to you guys, that it's hard to grieve. It's hard to say goodbye. But we don't grieve as those that have no hope. We have an incredibly high hope, an incredible hope in Jesus Christ. It's what we celebrate now. And, you know, if this isn't sounding too Christmassy to you yet, I'm sorry. We're gonna study this morning a biblical theology on money and suffering.
18: And if you want a little bit of a Christmas theme to go with it, it's this. It's a biblical study of myrrh. You remember the three gifts that the wise men brought? Gold, frankincense, and myrrh. Well, the church that we're studying in Revelation chapter 2, verse 8, happens to be the church at Smyrna. The name Smyrna actually comes from the word myrrh, and myrrh happened to be one of the leading exports of the city of Smyrna. Smyrna today is known as Izmir. It's located in Turkey. I had the opportunity actually to visit Izmir a number of years ago with my wife-to-be, the main thing that I remember about Izmir is they had great kebabs. Back in the day, Smyrna was a city that was very large and very beautiful and very proud. In fact, Smyrna was known as the glory of Asia. It was one of the foremost cities in all of the Roman Empire. In fact, it was the city chosen to first build a temple in worship of Tiberius Caesar. And as Caesar worship was growing in the Roman culture, Smyrna was very much at the forefront of that trend, you could say. They were known for their wines and perfumes, and they were right along the sea. The bay even formed what will be kind of significant later on in our study of Smyrna. The bay that Smyrna was located on even formed a little bit of a crown as the mountain peaks reached up into the sky. And with the sunrise, you could see the crown. And Smyrna was very much a crown of the Roman Empire. Myrrh being one of its chief exports, and myrrh is a resin that releases a sweet scent when it's crushed. It's also used as a burial spice, both of those things being fitting gifts for Jesus, not just as king, but as the one that would come and make himself a sacrifice, who would be crushed and become a sweet-smelling aroma of salvation to all who would believe, who would be buried, and we're told that that Nicodemus and Joseph of Arimathea would embalm him using myrrh. And so it's an interesting connection with the Christmas story, our study this morning of Smyrna. You remember those gifts, the gold, the frankincense, and the myrrh. The gold and the frankincense certainly befitting joy and rejoicing, but the myrrh foreshadowing something different, something much, much more difficult, the crushing that his life would undergo in order to save those that would believe. And so pick up reading with me, if you would, there in verse 8. "And to the church, and to the angel of the church in Smyrna write, these things says the first and the last who was dead and came to life. I know your works, tribulation and poverty, but you are rich. And I know the blasphemy of those who say they are Jews and are not, but are a synagogue of Satan. Those are very politically correct words we're reading today. Do not fear any of those things which you are about to suffer. Indeed, the devil is about to throw some of you into prison that you may be tested, and you will have tribulation 10 days. Be faithful until death, and I will give you the crown of life. He who has an ear, let him hear what the Spirit says to the churches. He who overcomes shall not be hurt by the second death. It's interesting to me, and we noted already in our study, that the opening words to each of the churches is a replay of what Jesus had already revealed himself to be to John earlier on in our study in Revelation chapter 1. And now he just takes snippets of who he already told John he was, and he takes snippets and applies those to each church personally and individually. And in this case, this church, he says these things, says the first and the last who was dead and came to life. As I said, we're going to be studying a bit of a biblical theology on money and suffering, and it is very fitting for the Christmas season. I know for some of you, Christmas is a sad time. There's memories. There's the loss of family members or loved ones or a dad or a grandpa or grandma, and Christmas can kind of have a little bit of a tinge of pain to it because of the memories. And so the church at Smyrna has something amazing to relate to you on this morning. I could ask for a show of hands. I think it would be ridiculous to say, why don't you just raise your hand if you've ever suffered in here this morning? Because every one of us would say, well, of course. Why? You know, I feel kind of ridiculous even raising my hand. That's a silly question. Of course I've suffered in my life. All of us know what it's like to suffer. And Smyrna is going to teach us something. I should say Jesus in his teaching to Smyrna is going to teach us something about money and suffering. Now, like I said, Christ gave a little snippet of his revelation of who he is to John, and he gives it to each of the churches. And this is his gift to Smyrna. These things says the first and the last who was dead and came to life. Jesus Christ has a way of being exactly what we need in any situation. Jesus has a way of being exactly what we need in any given situation. In fact, I would say this, I'll say it like this to you, in every tough situation you find yourself in life, a revelation of Jesus is what's needed most. And Jesus has a way of revealing himself in a special way, a significant way, to whatever your situation is. It's rooted in who he is, and that's what he reveals to Smyrna. Now, some of the background that you need to know about Smyrna and the Roman Empire at this time is that Rome had built thousands of miles of roads. And if you've ever driven through Saskatchewan, if you've ever ridden on bad roads before, you know what it's exactly what it's like to think, man, these roads could be a little nicer. You know, and I mean, we're so spoiled with them, a few potholes, and we're complaining because we can't drive, 120 anymore, right? And but in the Roman Empire, the roads were much, much worse, but the Romans built roads all across the empire, thousands of miles of roads, so people could travel much more easily. Not only that, but they established the Pax Romana. They had streetlights, security guards. There was a peace all across the Roman Empire. And if you're thinking of what's the Roman Empire, think of all the lands that surround the Mediterranean Sea. The Mediterranean Sea actually comes from a word that means our sea. The Romans viewed the Mediterranean Sea as our sea. And the lands all around the Mediterranean Sea were a right picture of what the Roman Empire was. And they had the Pax Romana, the peace of Rome. And on the one hand, it is true of the Roman Empire. They kind of beat people into submission. They're known as an empire of the iron fist. They beat people into submission. But having been beaten into submission, life was flourishing in the Roman Empire. And you need to know that because people that lived in the Roman Empire were enjoying the prosperity and the peace and flourishing financially and in many different ways. Now, as I mentioned before, Smyrna had become the center of Caesar worship. And so one time a year, every citizen was required to go to the temple to grab a pinch of incense, burn it for Caesar, and say, Caesar is Lord. And they only had to do it once a year, but once they did it, they received a certificate that said, you know, like basically, this guy's not a traitor. He's a Roman. He's submitted to the empire and to the machine. And they could go away, and after going away, after burning that pinch and declaring Caesar as Lord, they could go away and worship whatever god they wanted to. They really could. And we see evidence of it throughout the Roman Empire. But certainly in Smyrna, there was a street that kind of wound around the bay through the city called the Golden Street, and it was full of grand temples. The Christians, however, didn't have a church building on the Golden Street. Maybe they could have. Like I said, all they had to do was burn incense and proclaim Caesar as Lord. That's all they had to do. And then they could go away and worship whatever god they wanted to. But the Christians there, they wouldn't, they couldn't bring themselves to saying Caesar is Lord. And for that reason, they suffered. And Jesus writes to them and says, I was dead and I came to life, and I know your works. I know your tribulation and poverty. I know, God says. God says, I see you in your trouble. I see you in your difficulty. I see you in your suffering. He says, I know your tribulation and your poverty. The word there for tribulation is very well translated persecution. They were persecuted and they were poor. And they were poor because they wouldn't say Caesar is Lord. And you know what? I would think that many today would actually say, oh, come on, like quit being like such a fundy about it. Like just say Caesar is Lord and you know, go and worship Jesus the rest of the year. What's the big deal? And they wouldn't do it. They couldn't do it. They knew. They took a stand for who Jesus Christ was, and they would worship no other or call anyone else Lord. And Jesus writes to them, and he says, I know your persecution, and I know your poverty. And you got to catch the picture here. It's like some of those old cliches get thrown out the window. It's like pain but no gain. You know, blood, sweat, and tears, but nothing's changing. And that's the state of their existence. And there's this enormous amount of pressure on them to just make this one little concession and compromise and say, Caesar is Lord. And that's all they have to do, and they can go on and worship whoever they want. And he says, I know your poverty. The Greek word there for poverty is abject poverty. It means they don't have two pennies to rub together. It means they have nothing. And so try to imagine what it would be like in our own country, having to take a stand for Jesus where you knew it was just one little small compromise that you could make and your life would be great. It would be fine. There was plenty of wealth to go around. But that one little compromise, you knew you couldn't make that one little compromise, and you knew if you took a stand and you didn't make that compromise, you knew it would impact your family and yourself immediately. And that was what it was for the Christians in Smyrna. They wouldn't say Caesar is Lord, and for that reason, they had nothing. In fact, we're told from history that Caesar worship was connected to the trade guilds. And so by not receiving that certificate that they would receive after saying Caesar is Lord, they'd be blacklisted from jobs and from the marketplace. And so they had nothing. They had no two pennies to rub together. Without the certificate, they just couldn't work or find employment. You know, it's interesting to me here, first off, and this won't comfort everybody here, but I'm going to throw it out there since we're talking about a biblical theology on money and suffering. Jesus doesn't actually offer a solution to their physical pain in this letter. Now, don't hear me wrong. That should not cause us to become insensitive to people's physical pains or not compassionate to those things. But it strikes me that in this letter, what Jesus has to offer them is not a solution to their physical pain. Jesus actually, in the Gospels, never offered a life of painless comfort. Victory, triumph in Jesus, as it's described through the Gospels, actually implies that you've been through a battle, and sometimes the battle is the fiercest and the most violent right before victory breaks through. But he says this, he says, I know. Imagine a widow that's a widow far too early, coming to another woman who's a widow, again, far too early, and just going through the shock and the sorrow, the one widow is able to come and to wrap her arms around the other one and say, I know. And that's what the Christians are offered in Jesus here, is that they would fall into the arms of Jesus and that he would say, I know the suffering. I know the poverty. I know the struggle that you're going through. And now here's his next line. And I would underline it in your Bibles. But you are rich, he says. I know your poverty and I know the persecution, but you are rich. Now, if I'm from Smyrna, I'm going to ask the question, how am I rich? And don't you care about what I'm going through? Do you even see what I'm going through? How in the world am I rich? And here's what we need to learn about the Lord. To have a biblical understanding of suffering and money, here's what we need to understand about the Lord, is that God sees the end. He sees what we can't see yet. He sees into eternity, and trust me, eternity is far more important than the temporary life right here. That's why we call it eternity. It's going to go on forever. And God sees into eternity, and he sees things that we can't see yet. In fact, we aren't even able to very well measure the importance of eternity, are we? I mean, if we're talking about heaven and hell and flames and fire, I know which one I'd choose. But in really measuring the importance of the two, we find it difficult. I don't know, how many of you guys know somebody that takes board games far too seriously? You know, we don't normally do this at church, but if you want, you can point if you want to. We don't take ourselves too seriously here. Yeah, waiting for that. At least one finger coming right back at me. I can't, and in fact, I would say this, I can't even recall how many times my mom, as a kid, said, Garrett, it's only a game. It's only a game, you know, and some of us just didn't get it, right? We didn't get that it was only a game, and sometime around the age of 40, hopefully, you start to understand it's just a game. You thought Monopoly money was real that whole time. And you come to learn it has no real value, actually. You know, and that's a little bit like the comparison of the temporary, the present, the physical, to eternity. Is that many things in the physical and in the temporary, they have no real value at all. And it's like getting all in a huff over a Monopoly game, over a property, over play money, because it has no real eternal value. It has significance for that short period of time, some significance, but no real long-term value. Turn with me, if you would. You can stick your finger there in Revelation, and we're going to turn to the book of 2 Corinthians, where Paul gives us his understanding. The Apostle Paul, in all of his journeys and revelations of who Jesus Christ is, and in light of all of his own sufferings, in this latter letter that he wrote to the church at Corinth, he describes to them suffering in different terms. Now, to understand this about the church at Corinth, in contrast to Smyrna, Corinth was a church of great means. They were a church of wealth, and they were also a church that had the freedom, you could say, at least they thought they had the freedom, to enjoy a great amount of physical pleasures. And that was something they valued highly at Corinth. And here's what Paul writes to the church at Corinth, 2 Corinthians chapter 4, verse 7. He says, but we have this treasure in earthen vessels. Notice a contrast of a treasure that Paul has compared to treasures of the earth. He says, we have this treasure in earthen vessels, that the excellence of the power may be of God and not of us. We are hard pressed on every side, yet not crushed. We are perplexed, but not in despair. We are persecuted, but not forsaken. We are struck down, but not destroyed. You realize Paul's theology on suffering is this, is that we can be in a lot of pain and yet still victorious in this life. We can be perplexed and yet not in despair, he says. Persecuted, but not forsaken. You know, we can endure a great amount of difficulty at the hands of other people. In Smyrna's case, it was Jews who resented the Christians in their community. And we can be persecuted and yet understand we have not been forsaken by God. We can suffer at other people's hands. The world may frown on us, and yet God may still smile on us. He says, we are persecuted and not forsaken. We are struck down but not destroyed. And then listen to his description of the spiritual life that goes through suffering. He said, always caring about in the body the dying of the Lord Jesus, that the life of Jesus also may be manifested in our body. Now he's going to say the same thing again in verse 11. For we who live are always delivered to death for Jesus' sake, that the life of Jesus also may be manifested in our bodies or in our mortal flesh. What's the treasure that he has? Do you see it there? Look back in the passage. What's the treasure that Paul has, even though everything else could be taken from him? Even though on the outside physically he could suffer greatly, he could be broken, he could be crushed, but not forsaken by God. not despairing, not losing hope. Why? What's the treasure? The life of Jesus Christ being made manifest inside of him. And he actually says, we die so that the life of Jesus would be manifested in our lives. And he says it twice, verse 10 and 11, and then he says, so then death is working in us, but life in you. You know, one of the greatest memories that I have of Pastor Quinn when it came to the teachings that, the things about walking with Jesus that he would teach me is a very simple thing, but it's this that we see in this passage. You have nothing to offer anybody else in ministry until Jesus puts something into your heart. And when Jesus puts something into your heart, you have everything to offer other people. It's the life of Jesus Christ. And so Paul says, we're suffering so that others can receive the life of Jesus Christ. Remember what I said, Corinth was really into physical pleasures. They needed to be reminded about the glory of knowing Jesus Christ. You can turn back to the book of Revelation. But as you do, as far as I could count, I found in 2 Corinthians 17 mentions of the glory of Jesus Christ or the glory of God. Because the church at Corinth was so wrapped up in worldly pleasures, they needed to be reminded of the glory of Jesus Christ. And that's what Paul brought to them. And we have a dog right now, and he's got some serious issues. For the most part, he's nothing but pleasant for the whole family, but he's got these really bad habits, and he finds a way of doing it often when we're not looking. I'll say this about him. He has a really bad taste in what's actually worth eating. And so his favorites are dirty clothing items that he finds on the floor, socks or whatever else. And he eats these things, and then he throws them up on the floor, usually in the middle of the night while we're sleeping, and manages to wake us up. A terrible habit. The thing is he's a really bad judge of what's worth eating and what's not. I mean, even his body says, no, I can't do that. And yet he still goes back to it and goes back to it and goes back to it. Thinking about that, it reminded me, you know what, we're kind of like that sometimes. We're really bad judges sometimes of what's actually worth eating, what's actually worth finding pleasure in. Because so many times sin is pleasurable for a season, but it reaps death in your life. And so many times the things that are hardest for us, the struggles that we go through, are the things that we need the most. We're bad judges of true worth. Contrast this church of Smyrna with another one of the seven churches that we'll study later, but we can go ahead and find it there in Revelation chapter 3, verse 17. This church is lukewarm. And God says to this church, because you say, I am rich and have become wealthy and have need of nothing and do not know that you are wretched, miserable, poor, blind, and naked. It's because you think you're so rich that you're actually poor and blind and wretched and naked, he says. The complete opposite of Smyrna. And yet understand this about Smyrna. God says nothing bad about Smyrna. Out of the seven churches that we're in the midst of studying right now, five of them God has both words of, both a positive message to, but also words of correction for. There's just two churches that he says nothing bad about. Smyrna's one of them. They knew how to suffer. You know, churches today may have huge structures. They may have feel-good messages and just really small, small compromises that make the world smile. The question is, do they make Jesus smile? Do we make Jesus smile? Smyrna had learned to care less about what people thought of them and more about what Jesus thought of them. You don't have to turn there, but listen in carefully if you would. In Matthew chapter 5, we're given the Beatitudes. And some of the context that you need to know about the Beatitudes before I even read any of it is that the last part of Matthew chapter 4 tells us the crowds that were surrounding Jesus. And the crowds that were surrounding Jesus were those tormented by demons, those with various diseases, those that were paralyzed. And in the King James Version, one of the descriptions is the lunatics. Those were the people surrounding Jesus. And those are the people, that's the multitude, that's the crowd sitting before Jesus when in chapter 5 of Matthew 5, it says, and seeing the multitudes, he went up on a mountain, and when he was seated, his disciples came to him. Then he opened his mouth and taught them, saying, blessed are the poor in spirit, for theirs is the kingdom of God. Blessed are the poor in spirit. The word blessed means to be happy in God. And there's a promised happiness in God. Notice, it's not a happiness in this world. It's not necessarily a physical happiness all the time, but there is a joy in the Lord that is promised for those that are poor in spirit. And remember the crowd. Jesus is talking to demon-possessed people. He's talking to lunatics. He's talking to outcasts of society who want in the kingdom of God. And he says to them, "Blessed are you who are poor in spirit, for yours is the kingdom of God." You will have it. You got to get that poor in spirit part right in the Christian walk, or else the rest of the Beatitudes, they're impossible. The Beatitudes aren't a bunch of works that you have to try to achieve to be blessed by God. It's actually promises of blessing, but it starts with just simply poor in spirit. It means to be humble, to be teachable before God, even to be broken before God, as opposed to proud and pushing back.
16: 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We'll pick up where we left off in Revelation 2 and Pastor Garrett's cross-reference to the Beatitudes next time. 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
20: Hi, I'm Dr. Doug Weiss, and for over 40 years as a licensed psychologist, I've helped countless individuals heal from life's deepest hurts and challenges. And here on Healing Time, you won't just hear powerful testimonies, you'll be equipped with practical steps and biblical tools to walk in real, lasting freedom in Christ. Today, I want to talk about how you can overcome addictions. I have had my own struggles with addiction, and I mean multiple addictions, and have personally helped thousands. This isn't only for those who struggle with drugs or alcohol. This is for everyone. So stay with us. Today's going to be really important for you and for some people you know and love. Many of us know someone who is trapped in some area of their life, you know, be it over entertainment, be it overworking, be it gossiping, be it lying, be it alcohol, drugs, pornography. Many people in the body of Christ, they're not free. Now, it's not that God hasn't paid for them to be free. It's that this is now the time for them to kind of open that door and get free. Sometimes God will allow you to have something in your life for a while, but then the Holy Spirit will knock on that door and say, now it's time to get free. And that's what today is about. Not just getting free, but giving you some ideas to help you help people get free. Now, when you want to get free, the first thing that we have to do is understand that we're actually sinning against God. That this isn't a psychological problem. Now, I'm a psychologist. I'm telling you, repentance is so important. Now, when we repent, when we reverence God, we fear God, okay? It's so much more than just saying, Jesus, forgive me. I mean, how many of you, I'm talking like almost weekly, when you have a plate of food, you need to say, Jesus, forgive me, okay? Or when you binge watch on some kind of show, you need to say, Jesus, forgive me for that use of time. I'm not talking about the little things that we kind of just have in our lives that we kind of do periodically. I'm talking about something that has grown in your life and maybe it's been supporting your life. And that thing that has allowed you to survive is not allowed to enter you living and really having the abundant life. Now, one of the best examples of this is the prodigal son. You know, when he left home with all the money, he left as a prince, he came back as a pauper. But in that process, what happened is, he not only lost all his money, right, and his status, and people that were supposedly his friends that were there drinking and partying with him, abandoned him, but now he's in a pig pen, and now he can't even eat the pig's food. He's having a bad day, for sure, and a bad life. But what's interesting is he didn't repent to his earthly father first. He first said in his heart, I have sinned against heaven, okay? And he's talking about the father. Okay, the prodigal son had to admit that his sin was not against his family. It was against his God, you know? And then he started making progress and making a plan, what he's going to tell his dad, and he started walking. Interesting enough, the prodigal son did not end up at home the next day. This prodigal was in a far-off country. And when he decided to get free, he had to go through a process. First, he repented, okay? And then he had to walk home. And that was probably weeks or months. He had no camels, had no donkeys, had no food. He had to depend on God for his food every day, depend on safety every day. Him and the Father, I'm talking God the Father, became friends. And as we get free, we do become closer to the Father God. We become his friend, and he becomes our friend. And we begin to talk and walk in a way that we really need him. That's why, like in recovery, so many people, they pray every morning and every night, thanking God for being free. Now, we must admit that whatever behavior it is sin, even if other people are getting away with it, even if it's normal. I mean, most of the men in the church are struggling with pornography. It's normal. It's sin. Okay, there are certain bodies of Christ that are really bigger bodies than they need to be, okay? And it's sin, you know? There's people who waste their time 15, 20, 30 hours a week in front of a television or a screen, and it's sin, okay? But some people get away with it for a while until the Holy Spirit, okay, tells them, hey, this is not cool anymore. It's time to get free. And we must admit whatever that struggle is, that it's a sin. And for some people, it's not a struggle, it's an addiction, but it's still sin. You know, so many people I've worked with over the last 40 years have flown in to do intensives and counseling, and you know, they know that they have an addiction, whether no matter what it is. It could be alcohol, drugs, food, pornography, inappropriate behaviors of any kind. It could be gossiping, lying, sugar, caffeine, social media, whatever it is. But until that person is able in their own soul to say, God, this is sin against you. What you gave me and what I'm doing with what you gave me is sin. And it's okay to read self-help books. It's okay to read even 12-step books or counseling books. All that is all good after we repent. Because if I don't repent to God, I'm going to be trying to cure myself with myself. And that's way funnier than you think, okay? Because I've sat thousands of hours of my life with people who are going to try to cure themselves with themselves. And that doesn't usually end up well. God will provide a way out, okay? In the process, if we repent, he will send people, places, and like today, he's going to send you a product. You know, we have a product called Recovery for Everyone. It's a free download, okay? You can get it for free. That's God saying, I love you and I got something for you. Let's go to 1 Corinthians 10:13. It says this, no temptation, and it's really clear, no temptation has overtaken you that is not common to man. God is faithful. And see how God is the first link. God is faithful. And he will not let you be tempted beyond your ability. But with the temptation, he will also provide the way of escape that you may be able to endure it. In other words, you can look at that plate of food and go, nope, not today. You can look at your screens, whether it's an 80-inch screen or it's a 2- and 3-inch screen, and you can say, not today. Okay? You can be tempted to say something critical or negative towards your spouse or your friends or your family and go, not today. There is always an opportunity to say no to sin and yes to God, even going way back to Cain and Abel. Great story. You know, one gives an offering, it's acceptable, one doesn't. And then God says, why are you so angry? Why are you so downcast? Don't you know that sin is knocking at your door and it wants to overtake you, but you can overtake it? That's before the Pentecost. That's before the scriptures. That's before Moses. You know, that's before Abraham. We had the power to say no. And that's incredible. And with God's help and with the Holy Spirit's help, we can actually get through that process. So the first part of getting free is putting it before the Lord, okay? Go to God in the morning, okay? Before the temptation comes, you know, and say, God, I don't want this sin against you today in my heart, whether it's lust or fear or anxiety or whatever it is, please help me with this today. I'm coming with you right now. All right. And also get practical with yourself. Block the porn site. Stop setting the TV on all day long. Remove the sources of temptation. If you're one of those people who buys a bunch of junk food, don't buy it. Because if it's not there, what I've learned, if I don't buy it, I don't eat it. Because I'm not going to go to when I'm tempted, drive all the way to the grocery store to get it. If it's not there, well, I won't eat it. All right. In 1 John 1:9, it says this. If we confess our sins, he is faithful and just to forgive us our sins and cleanse us from all unrighteousness. And I love that we can experience forgiveness with our God. He's not keeping record. He doesn't want to keep record. He wants us to live a life where we can be free, full of hope, full of encouragement, and set other captives free. So wherever you are stuck right now, you can be free, get started. But I can tell you this, if you'll walk the path of freedom, God will allow you to hold the hands of others and take them on the same path.
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20: Thank you so much for staying with us on this topic of getting free and staying free the rest of your life, okay? Jesus wants the chains off, but he wants them to stay off of you so you can fly with him, you can walk with him, you can enjoy him. He loves setting you free. The Holy Spirit loves cooperating with you. But we're going to go to the next step in the process. The first step in the process is acknowledging its sin to God. That's the first step. The second step is acknowledging to yourself. Now, you're not just sinning against heaven like the prodigal. You're sinning against you. You're actually hurting yourself. You're limiting yourself. There might be some worth or love issues that you have with yourself, and you're finding it difficult, all right, in this process. So you have to have kind of this conversation with yourself. So if I was doing it, be like, Doug, what you're doing, let's not sugarcoat it anymore. Whether it's carrying weight or doing this or it's watching this or whatever it is, it's sin. Doug, it's sin. Now, when I get to that place with a behavior, it really helps me not to minimize myself anymore. See, when I say to myself, Doug, this is sin and you're hurting you. Now, me hurting me means I'm going to hurt other people probably. But right now, I need to have this conversation and say, Doug, this got to stop. Okay, now if you've had that conversation and you're not stopping, okay, then I want you to definitely get the download of this. Get Recovery for Everyone, because you might have an addiction and it's a free download. So get it. It has a workbook. It'll help you tremendously, okay? This would cost you thousands in counseling. But if you're having that conversation again with yourself and again, definitely you probably have an addiction, because that's one of the symptoms, is that you make promises to yourself that you're going to stop. But with some of the things, you can just say, Doug, this is sin. Now, of course, you're not using my name. You're using your name, all right? And you're probably alone. These are usually those moments in prayer or on the walk or when you're just with the Lord and it's like, yeah, okay, Jesus, I am hurting me. I am sinning against my own soul. I'm sinning against my own mind to allow that corruption. I'm sinning against my own heart, and it's become callous, or it's not loving towards person X, Y, or Z. And you really say, this is hurting me now because I'm not like you in this area. And the calling of every Christian is to be like Christ Jesus. When we look at him, I fall short, you fall short, we all fall short. But sometimes he's very specific on how we fall short. And he's like, you don't have to stay there. Jesus lived a very healthy lifestyle. Okay, he didn't do things to hurt himself. He ate right. He exercised constantly. He was walking everywhere. Okay, Jesus had good friends. He studied the word, because he every time he was hit with something, he could quote the word, okay? He had to study the word as a child. He studied as an adult. We know he had a lifestyle actively pursuing the Father, and he would pray Because it's really interesting, of all the things that the disciples could have asked Jesus for, they could have said, give us gold, give us position, give us power, you know, give us all kinds of things. What they asked is, teach us how to pray. See, Jesus lived a life of prayer. And prayer is important as you get free. You want to definitely pray to God. We talked about that. But considering if you have an issue in your life that you need to get resolve on, I'm going to share something with you that I use in my own life, and I've used it with thousands of people, and you're probably not going to, it's not going to taste good right away, but I want you to think about it. Now, think about when you were a little kid. I'm talking little, okay? And your mom or dad wanted to correct a behavior. What usually happened to you when they wanted to correct a behavior? Now, depending how old you are, it went like that. Okay, now they might put you in a corner or try to talk about your feelings. But when I was growing up, it meant there was going to be some kind of pain or consequence for me. Now, today, the pain is taking the cell phone away. You don't want to watch a kid who's addicted to a cell phone, take it away and watch them scream like a wild animal. That child has an addiction already to the phone, and it's intentionally being set up by our culture. So be careful on that. That's a side point, a whole nother show we could do on that. But as an adult, you don't have a mommy and daddy who is going to discipline you. Now, that means it's up to you. After you have that conversation with you and say, you know, this has got to stop. I'm not doing this anymore. You might want to set up a consequence for yourself. So it goes like this. All right. So let's suppose if I want to stop doing X behavior, whatever X is, I say, now, if I do X and I actually do it, then I'm going to pick up trash for an hour. I'm going to clean all the toilets in the house. I'm going to do push-ups to failure 3 times, which means I'll be sore for a week. I'm going to do leg lunges for 30 minutes. I'm going to start setting something in my life. I'm going to give money to someone that I really don't care about or a group I don't really care for. I'm going to put some pain in my life that makes doing what I used to get pleasure from or just did out of habit more painful for me to do. Now, humans are creatures of pain avoidance. We don't like pain. So what happens is you set up a pain like, okay, if I do this, if I eat this cake, I'm going to have to go do an hour on the treadmill. Well, you're going to start pairing the hour of the treadmill to that cake, and all of a sudden that cake's not going to look so good. It's going to look like an hour in a treadmill. And the pain of that might be, for you, a painful thing. For some people, it wouldn't be. And for some people, it's doing without something or giving something away. But I have found for me and all of my clients, when we put a consequence that they create themselves, no one tells you what to do, you are now self-parenting. Okay, and you can ask the Holy Spirit for help. He'll help you. He might even be more creative than you. But once you get that idea, you set it up with yourself, and you have to be able to keep your word to yourself. If you lie to yourself, your character is really weak. You want to be able to keep your word to yourself and say, now, Doug, if you do this, okay, I remember one time I was in physical shape as far as lifting weights. I was big and all that, but I wasn't in cardio shape. And I had another psychologist friend of mine who was ripped and great shape, great guy, made good money, all that stuff, right? And I said to him, I said, Rick, I'm going to make you a deal and you can't turn me down. He goes, go ahead. I said, if I don't swim 30 minutes 3 times a week, I take you to your favorite restaurant for lunch. Now, this guy loved restaurants, so it was going to cost me $50 to $75 to do lunch with this guy. And you know what happened? I swam 3 times a week that entire period of time, and I never took him to lunch because I didn't want to live with him telling the story and him ribbing me for the whole lunchtime of me paying him because I was too lazy to get myself in a pool. So the idea of that humiliation kept me in the pool. So I do apply this to myself, and I have for many, many years. Anytime I want to shift my life, I set a consequence are a reward for myself so that I can move into that process. So in this segment, we talked about a couple things. Be honest with yourself. It's hurting you. Number two, set something up that will create pain to stop you from continuing to get rewarded for behavior you no longer are happy with. I really want you to get free so badly that we are giving this away. Recovery for Everyone, this set would cost you probably about $80 altogether. It's free for you, absolutely. Recovery is possible for everyone in every church. You can be part of the solution for yourself. And then, you know what I love to say, be a solution for someone else and let them experience the freedom that Christ died for them to have. Get this today. Well, I hope you're enjoying this little journey of how to get free. Now, I know everything I'm sharing with you doesn't feel comfortable and maybe unfamiliar, but it will work. I'm telling you, I've gotten free from alcohol, drugs, pornography, sugar, caffeine, okay? I have been living free, and so I'm sharing with you some of the most powerful principles that can help you move forward. And of course, we want you to get the Recovery for Everyone so you can walk this out yourself. So this show is not about just giving you a few things. I want to give you over 100 exercises if you'll download the workbook and download the book. You can be free. Jesus wants it. Now, this last principle is by far the hardest we've talked about so far. Talked about talking to God, he's pretty easy. Ourselves, okay. Now you need to tell somebody else. And I know what you're thinking. Dr. Weiss, are you kidding me? Are you telling me that I have to tell someone else that I have a problem, that I am weak, that I'm flawed? Yes, I am. And I'm going to tell you how powerful this was. When I was a young Christian, I was struggling with kind of pornography issues and sexual issues. And all through my Bible career, my Bible school career, I couldn't get free. I'd cry out and God would forgive me, but I couldn't get free. And then one day he said, now tell your roommate what you're doing. I'm like, are you serious? So I did. I told my roommate, and I had a couple more failures and I told him instantly and I was humiliated. And I got free. And I've been free for now 40 years, okay? And the reason I got free is because I told others. Now you're like, Dr. Weiss, I'm not sure about that. You know, that sounds like that's uncomfortable for me. So what? You wanna be free, you do uncomfortable things. You wanna stay where you are? Stay where you are. Different behavior, different results. And it wasn't until probably a couple months later that the Lord gave me the scripture that supported his commandment to me, which is tell somebody. And if you don't have someone to tell, there's a number on your screen. You can call that number and tell them, this is what's going on with you. And then find someone locally to tell that you can be honest with and accountable to. James 5:16 says this, therefore confess your sins to one another and pray for one another so that you may be healed. Now, this is where 95% of Christians totally miss getting free. They don't want to tell anyone about their sin. They don't want to tell anyone about their engaging in whatever it is that they're doing. You know, they all want the t-shirt that says, I'm not the sinner, you are, right? That's just not the case, okay? But when we acknowledge our sin to another person, we're saying that we trust God and that we trust that person with our flaws. And we move towards being sanctified and being changed and being set free. That's how we move toward getting better and getting free from anything in our lives. Now, sadly, now look at your life. Look at the area that the Holy Spirit's talking to you about, okay? It might be an obvious addiction, alcohol, drugs, sex, food, work, right? But it might be other behaviors that you just like, I need to get free from this. It's been bothering me. The Lord's been convicting me. I told myself I'm going to stop and I don't stop. You okay? That's because you're working James 5:16 in reverse. Okay? Now let me tell you how that works. It goes like this. If I do not tell somebody what is going on in my life, I am sentencing myself to stay this way. And my prayers will be less effective. Now, that's not the way that you want to live. Like if you wrote that out, I can be free from this behavior if I confess to God and myself and others, I can be free. And imagine what free would be, how much money and time you would save. So many people, like just take television addiction or media addiction in general. So many of the people, if they took that same time and even got paid minimum wage, they'd make another $30,000, $40,000 a year, okay? That's how much time some people spend in front of a screen, whether it's a cell phone, a computer, or a TV screen. You can take other behaviors, and they're spending money on their addictions. And like maybe you have a shopping addiction. Imagine how much wealth you would have if you didn't have that addiction, right? But we stay the same because we're unwilling to cross that barrier that says I'm flawed. The issue is trust. Can we really trust another person in Christ?

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1: 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The only way healing is if you confess it to another person. And so many Christians want forgiveness and they're forgiven, but they're not healed. And they're not healed because they're not humble enough to tell somebody what's going on with their life. And just say, hey, you know, Joe or Bill, this is what's going on and I need your help. And I'm going to call you every day for the next, you know, couple months until I break this chain. I am committed to be humble about this. I am committed to be broken about this. I am committed to tell you if I slip or trip or fall. And I'm even willing to call you before I trip or slip or fall to help you, to help pray with me. So as I get through this, I don't have to experience the forgiveness of God. I can experience the grace of God, which is the power to resist sin, because there's no temptation that overcome me. I want to use the power, the grace of God to resist the sin. And would you help me on my walk? Now, this is so important. And right now I would ask you, if you have a behavior, you stayed with us this long, who is it that you're supposed to tell? Ask the Holy Spirit. He told me who to tell. And every time after seminary, I got accountable to my pastors and I would say, hey, in this area, I'm accountable to you. I will talk to you before anything happens. Okay. And that's part of why I've been free for 40 years and set tens of thousands of people free across the world, because I've been willing to say, hey, I'm not doing this by myself. Okay. And I know people who struggle. You pick anything you want, weight, drinking, work, whatever. Okay. Let's say weight. I know people who are stuck in weight because they won't tell somebody what's going on. They won't tell them their weight. They won't call them. They won't talk about their food habits or their drinking habits or their gambling habits or their spending habits or their online habits, their Facebook addictions. Because it's a secret, it stays a sin. It stays encapsulated. When you confess your sin, you open that thing up to the light and the love of God through another person, because healing's in the body of Christ. It's not in the head of Christ. It's in the body of Christ. Since his resurrection, he didn't heal. He let the apostles walk around and heal and set free and captive. The healing's in the body. Now, you can be part of that solution for someone and be willing to help them walk through. But if you're in need, I want you to go to the person who the Holy Spirit has told you today and say, I watched something today. I need to get honest about something today. I want you to get the download of the Recovery for Everyone and read through that and do the exercises so you can be free your entire life. I hope you're enjoying today's episode, but before we finish, I want to tell you about Jesus and how simple it is to make the most important decision of your life. If you've walked away from him or you've never made him Lord of your life, you can do that right now. Just repeat this prayer with me out loud. 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
7: 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It's too far! It wasn't too far for me, you big baby.
8: Ah! 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
9: CJ, you're a bear. 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
4: Insight for Living is proud to present Paws and Tails. Welcome back to Wildwood. Glad you could make it. We are smack dab in the middle of the rainy season, and it's been going strong now for better part of 3 days. It works out pretty good for Papa Chuck, who's working away in the west wing of the Collins Mansion. It's cozy and dry inside there and with a nice breeze for working in. But for the young'uns, that much rain takes a toll. And that's precisely why CJ, Goose, and Stacy have made their way to the mansion as well.
7: What about this one? We haven't been in here before.
9: Big crates, lots of books. Smells like it's from a long way away. Oh, I like it.
7: Works for me. Let's get them open.
4: It's become a favorite pastime for the kids, the exploring and opening up of crates. Before he passed away, Mr. Collins traveled just about everywhere a feller could travel to. He collected things from each place, and then he had a separate room built onto the mansion for each one. There are so many rooms and so many boxes from all around the world, the young'uns never know quite what they're gonna find.
7: All right, I need some help over here. There's a nail you missed. Now try. Oh, yeah.
9: What? Show me. Let me see.
7: I got myself a spear. Whoa, is it sharp? Nah, kind of rusty. This is really fun. Jackpot! I got a helmet, a metal helmet.
9: Is there another?
7: Don't know, but... Man, this is heavy. How did they wear these all day? If the weight of the helmet didn't kill you, I guess it would protect you from just about anything.
9: Oh, got one! CJ, help me put it on!
7: You can't put it on, Goose. You're too small.
9: I just wish everybody would quit telling me what I can and cannot do. Will you help me or not?
7: I'd be happy to help you, Goose.
9: Thank you.
7: My pleasure. Well, ma'am, is everything to your liking?
10: Where is she?
7: Under the helmet. Coos, can you hear me in there?
9: Yes, I'm very comfortable in here.
7: Coos, with you in it, that's not a helmet, it's a house.
9: Huh? I don't think a mouse could get in here.
7: She can't hear a thing. You're gonna stay in there, aren't you?
9: No, but I think I'll stay in here a while.
7: This wouldn't be a pride thing, could it? Too embarrassed to admit that you're wrong?
9: I think I will just stroll around a little.
4: Goose has once again taken center stage, and not just with CJ and Stacy. They don't know it, but they have company. In fact, every time they've been in the Collins Mansion, they've had company. Look up to the top of the bookcase, in the shadow there. Let me introduce Madavi and Rick. They're rats, but don't let that put you off. They're really rats of the nicest sort.
11: The spear I'm not sure of, but the helmet is certainly Roman. I've wanted to get in these crates for a long time. Very exciting.
12: When can we get down there and get a look for ourselves?
11: Patience, my boy. Let them have their turn and do the heavy lifting for us. We couldn't ever have gotten into that crate without them. Let them unpack as much as they can. They are saving us a lot of work.
12: What if they break something? They're just kids.
11: Ah, good thought. I was afraid of that very thing when they first began visiting here, but they have always displayed a very adult respect for the artifacts.
7: As you can see, there's nothing under these two helmets, and one goose under this one.
9: Okay, let me out.
7: This won't work if you keep talking. I'll slide them around quickly, and... Now which one is she under? This one.
9: I think I'm gonna be sick.
7: Okay, best 2 out of 3.
9: Thank you.
7: Let's see what else we got here. Hey guys, look! What is it? Looks like some kind of helmet. Hey, what's this? Look, I got a chest plate! I found body armor! What's behind the globe? Is that another helmet?
9: I think it must be a... Maybe it's a crown!
7: A crown. Hey guys, I've got a crown! I'm Stacy, queen of... Where do you think this stuff is from? Who knows? I got body armor! I'm CJ, the mighty bear of metal. Nothing can hurt me. I'm indestructible. I'm wearing metal. Hit me with that stick, Goose.
9: Okay.
7: Ow! Not the foot, the armor.
9: That would make more sense. Stacy, let me have a turn with the crown.
7: Well, okay. But take good care of it. I think it's probably really valuable.
11: Obviously, this is not going as well as I had hoped.
12: I'm gonna go look at the spear.
11: Where?
12: It's leaning against the far bookcase.
11: It's too close to where the kids are playing. Too dangerous. Cannot allow it.
12: But it's right there. I won't be seen.
11: I said no. I'm going to see if I can make some noise down the hall to bring Papa Chuck here. Do not move from this spot.
7: We're just like rams crashing heads together. Was that dent on your helmet there before?
9: Well, I don't think so.
7: Well, it probably was. Let's just do it again. Helmet to helmet. Charge! Oh. Okay, that one hurt, but no more. Yep, that's definitely a new dent in the helmet. And it looks pretty much like the new dent in yours, too.
9: I'm Goose, princess of quite a lot. Subjects, bow to your princess.
7: Yeah, like that's gonna happen.
9: I am wearing the royal crown, and you subjects must do what I say.
7: I can fix that, Goose.
9: Oh, give the crown back or I will call out the royal guards.
7: Here, have a royal pillow.
9: Knock it off. I didn't get enough of a turn with the crown. Don't you make me come over there.
7: Look, I found some more of those black tubes. Throw me one. Whoa, they're in every room we've been in. What do you think they're for?
4: While the young'uns are getting rowdier and more out of control, Rick is feeling the tug to do some disobeying of his own.
12: Well, this is silly. There's no reason for me to stay here. I'll just stay out of sight and be careful not to be seen.
7: I think I found something in here. It could be a... I think I've got a sword here. Man, oh man, is there another one? Woohoo! I've got a sword! I am possessor of sword! Beware the mighty bear of metal now has sworded!
10: You got nothing. I'm Stacy, queen of can openers!
7: Careful of the spear, Stacy! Look out!
9: Oh, great! You just speared a pillow!
10: Hold it up! This isn't good. It went all the way through.
9: It looks like a huge s'more.
10: A s'more, that's pretty good.
4: Well, Rick sure enough disobeyed, and just as he was getting a close look at the spear, Stacy hit it with her sword. The spear slashed right into his little ear and sent him running for cover. The young'uns had no idea that their misbehavior had caused someone's pain.
10: Let me have it, Stacy.
7: No, I'm playing with it. Get your own pillow on a stick.
13: What's all this racket down?
10: Uh-oh.
13: What's going on here? Give me that spear.
9: We'll clean it all up.
7: It won't take any time at all.
13: I'm not concerned with the mess as much as I am with the damage. This is ruined.
10: It's just a pillow.
13: It's not your pillow.
7: It was an accident.
13: Put the swords away. I can't believe I actually have to say this to you. Don't ever play with real swords. You could have... clean up this mess and meet me out front. In the meantime, you best be thinking how you're going to explain this to Mrs. Collins. You're done here today.
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4: The cleaning up was going pretty slow there among the swords and spears. No one likes to get a scolding, especially if you're of the opinion that you didn't deserve one. And that's pretty much what the kids are thinking. Feeling a little hurt, a little angry, a little sorry for themselves.
7: It's not fair.
16: I don't think that's the point.
9: It was an accident. Why should we be punished?
7: It was a pillow. My mom will sew it up in no time. Big deal.
16: We did get a little out of control.
4: While they did their best to console themselves, there was another scolding going on inside the wall behind the bookcase.
11: Did you not understand my instructions, or did you simply disobey them?
12: Sorry. It's still bleeding.
11: It's not too bad. A little cut, really. If that spear had fallen a little differently, you could have... Just be grateful it was only a nick out of your ear.
12: I am.
11: I've been here almost 15 years now. I know how things work in the mansion. You've been here a few days, and you think you know better than me? You could have ruined everything.
12: All I wanted to do was look at the spear.
11: This worries me more than that little cut in your ear. If you don't realize what you did out there, I may have chosen the wrong apprentice.
12: I'm the right apprentice. I want to stay in the mansion.
11: If you had been discovered, everything I have worked for might have been destroyed. It took a long time for me to gain the confidence of Mr. Collins. We explored the Middle East together. Then he died before he could inform anyone about me. No one here knows about us. Mrs. Collins hates rats. If she found out we were here, she might fumigate the place.
12: Fumigate?
11: Poisonous gas.
12: I didn't know.
11: That's the very point of it. It's time you realize I have reasons for the instructions I give and the rules I make. Now what are those kids doing?
7: Take that, Mr. Aluminum Foil.
9: Do you think Mrs. Collins will be upset?
7: I doubt it. This stuff is all just junk to her anyway. Whew. We'll get the rip repaired and we're done. No big deal.
9: Papa Chuck seems pretty mad.
10: I know. Maybe he's having a bad day. It's just a pillow. On guard! Take that!
9: You guys, we need to stop and clean up.
10: I have the crown and I'm the queen. I say 5 more minutes and then we clean up. Hail the queen of you're gonna get it. You talk pretty big for a guy dressed up like a mailbox. Look out!
9: You okay?
10: Just tripped. Good thing I had on my medal. Would have cracked my head on the table if it hadn't been for my helmet. Whoa, look at your sword. Oh, wow. Stuck right in the floor.
9: Uh-oh!
11: Okay, this is more than I can take. Go back to the bookcase by the wall and stay there. I'll try to lead Papa Chuck back here again.
12: But I won't be able to see it from the... Yes, sir. I won't move from this spot.
10: It won't come out. Give me a hand here. On three. Now is it one, two, three pull? I'm not clear on this.
9: Pull!
10: Oh. I'm fine. I am bare of metal.
9: Whoa! The bookcase is falling over.
10: It's going down.
9: Whoa!
10: Everybody okay?
9: Whole bookcase is broken.
10: Spear snapped in two. We're in big trouble. CJ, you look like a turtle on its back. Yeah, well, you try and get up off the floor wearing 20 pounds of metal. Can someone give me a hand here?
9: Oh, I should have listened to Papa Chuck. This is bad.
10: I feel awful. Guess we gotta get Mrs. Collins.
4: While the kids began their long shuffle down the hall to find Mrs. Collins, Madavi has returned to find Rick a little shaken up and just a staring out at the broken bookcase.
11: Rick, are you well?
12: Just barely.
11: What in the world happened here? How could 3 kids do so much damage? The bookcase is ruined.
12: I almost jumped on it before it fell. I was mad at you for scolding me, so, well, I almost jumped over there.
11: Well, it's a good thing you didn't.
12: So why is this one any safer? They could have knocked this over.
11: That wouldn't have happened. I've been in this mansion for many years, and I've made it my business to know everything about it that I can. Come back here. Do you see those?
12: Looks like big screws.
11: Those big screws are what's holding this bookcase to this wall. It would be impossible for it to tip. When the train goes by, the other one sways back and forth.
12: Why didn't you tell me this before?
11: There will be many times when I will tell you to simply obey me. There may not be time for me to explain, or the explanation may be too complicated for you to understand. It is my job as an adult to guide you well. It is your job as a youngster to obey me, and on the occasion that you are scolded, it is your job to learn from it. You are young and unfocused, but I think you may well develop into a fine explorer one day.
12: I'll try my best, sir.
11: I believe you will.
9: There he is! Papa Chuck! We need your help!
13: Just a minute. Let me finish this up.
10: Let me do the talking.
13: Okay, what is it?
10: Well, we can't find Mrs. Collins.
13: She went into town for groceries.
10: Okay, then maybe we'll just wait.
9: We need to tell her about the bookcase.
10: Goose!
9: Oh, quiet, Goose.
13: Bookcase?
10: Well, it's not as bad as you think.
13: What's not as bad?
10: CJ, I think you should take it from here. Well, there was a little accident.
13: With the bookcase?
10: Well, not so much as an accident, as much as an incident.
13: An incident with the bookcase.
9: And don't forget the sword!
10: Goose!
9: Oh, quiet, Goose!
13: The bookcase and the sword.
10: Well, there's actually a funny part to the story.
13: I'm about to lose my temper here. Quit trying to weasel out of this.
9: Oh, that's smart.
13: Tell me what happened.
10: Okay, here it goes. We were kind of mad that you scolded us.
13: I see.
10: And we were trying to clean up, but we got to playing again, and we knocked over a bookcase.
13: Is everyone all right?
10: We're fine.
13: Well, let's go take a look.
17: Right back.
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13: And just the three of you did all this?
16: Yeah.
13: Well, the bookcase is destroyed. A lot of these books are damaged.
9: When the helmets got dented.
10: Goose!
9: Oh, quiet, quiet, quiet.
13: Where are the helmets?
16: I got one over here.
13: You put these dents in this?
16: Uh-huh. Yes, sir.
13: I don't get it. You never treated Mrs. Cullen's things this way before. Do you know where these are from?
16: No.
13: The crates say Rome, Italy. Did you see the big tag on this helmet?
9: I did.
13: What did you think it meant?
9: Well, just numbers. Well, I don't know.
13: Patience. I have to have patience.
16: Oh, no. It's a Roman helmet. From 150 years B.C., before the birth of Christ.
10: Whoa.
13: This is a priceless actual helmet worn by a Roman soldier a couple of thousand years ago. And you were banging them around like they were drums.
9: Actually, they were headbutting each other like rams.
10: Goose!
9: Oh, sorry. It just happens sometimes.
13: Well, start picking up the books and stack them up in the corner. There's so much to scold you about. I'm not sure where to start.
9: If you could start with the... I'm going to be quiet now.
13: Probably wise. Let's start with your being mad at me for scolding you.
16: It wasn't fair.
13: Okay, stop everything and just listen. This is important. Whether you're a kid or a grown-up, you will occasionally be scolded and corrected. That's the way it is.
16: You get scolded?
13: Yes, I do.
16: By who?
13: I'd say mostly the people who love me.
9: Like what? Give an example.
13: Well, I got irritated with Officer Hunt for giving me a parking ticket. I stormed around and made a big fuss until Stag sat me down and scolded me for my bad attitude. I had parked in the wrong spot, and Hunt was doing his job.
16: Didn't you get mad at Stag for scolding you?
13: I did for a minute. There's two kinds of folks. Those who learn from being corrected, and those who just get mad. If someone corrects you, and you just get mad, what's going to happen?
9: He'll just go and do it again. Oh, quiet, quiet.
13: No, Goose. That time you said just the right thing.
9: Yeah? Well, go figure.
13: If you had learned from my scolding the first time...
16: None of this would have happened.
13: I think that's safe to say.
16: We're going to take really good care of Mrs. Collins' things from now on.
10: Yeah, we're sorry.
16: We didn't treat everything badly. We took real good care of the crown.
13: Crown?
9: Yeah. Hey, do you think it's a Roman crown? Where is it?
10: I think it's under here.
13: That's your crown?
16: Fits me especially well. See? They must have had pretty small heads in Rome.
13: Well, first of all, it's not Roman, and it's not a crown.
16: How do you know?
13: Well, it's only about 50 years old, and it's a chamber pot.
16: What's that?
10: What?
13: They used to use them as toilets.
10: Ew! I gotta go home and take a bath.
13: It's perfectly clean. I've used it for washing out paintbrushes. It's okay.
9: Sick! Sick! Gross! Gross! Gotta wash my hair!
13: Go on. But be back here after school tomorrow and finish up cleaning.
12: You think the kids will ever discover what these tubes are? I can't believe they call them tubes.
11: When and if they do, then they will have the real treasure of the Collins Mansion.
10: I want to tell the story.
9: No, me. Let me tell it.
10: Okay, let's all tell it together.
9: Okay.
10: Okay.
9: We were just playing. It was so charming. the way we pillage through somebody else's stuff.
17: I played the queen. Oh, I was darling.

0: would be right.
1: Oh, here comes the verse where everything gets worse.
2: So then we told him, Papa Chuck will fix it. And we thought that was a great line of defense.
1: But our concession was no confession. That's when everything grew even more intense.
2: And he said, listen, these aren't your playtoys.

0: would be right.
1: I'd really like to say our hearts were sinking. I'd like to say that we were sorry, but we weren't.
2: I don't know what it was that we were thinking when we decided 5 more minutes wouldn't hurt.

0: To order a copy of today's program, Correction Course, just log on to pawsandtails.org. 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When You're Wrong was written by Sandy Howell and Nick Brown. Music was by John Campbell, and our sound designer was Eric Basil. Paws and Tails is an Insight for Living production.
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0: Hi, this is Chris. We're just about to have a time of wonder, adventure, and excitement. Would you like to join us? Then get ready, because you never know what'll happen when you have an adventure in Odyssey.
1: I present to you, ta-da!
2: A video game, Jason?
1: Okay, now you've got frogs and lice and boils up here.
3: Head lice?
4: Yes, head lice.
3: Cool! Wow!
1: Park the red...

0: I got it. Flamingos.
1: Flamingos?
0: Sure, you know those pink birds?
1: I know what they are. I don't think so.
0: Why not? I think they're cute.
2: All right, Erica, Kim, here you are. Two orange sherbet and hot fudge milkshakes. I'm not sure I want to watch you drink it, though.
1: Mr. Allen, could you help us?
2: What's the problem?
1: Well, you know, I'm having my party here this weekend.
2: Uh-huh.
1: We're trying to think of a theme.
2: A theme?
1: Yeah, for decorations and stuff. Like a couple weeks ago, Brittany Jackson had a party with fairy tale theme. The whole room had pictures of castles and forests, and Brittany dressed up like Cinderella.
2: I see, a theme. Funny, but back in my day, we just had a cake.
0: What do you think about flamingos?
2: Flamingos?
1: That's not a party theme, Kim. I'm not dressing up like a flamingo. I have to think of something by tomorrow, because we're making decorations tomorrow night.
0: I can't do it tomorrow night. Remember, I have auditions.
1: Oh, that's right.
2: Are you auditioning for our play, Kim?
0: Yeah, I can't wait.
2: Oh, which part?
0: Priscilla.
2: Ooh, tough part.
0: I know, but I think I've got a good chance.
3: Excuse me. Pardon me. Coming through.
1: Hi, Mr. Whitaker.
3: Oh, hi there, Erica. Kim?
0: Hi, Mr. Whitaker. What's that?
3: Well, it's my screwdriver.
0: No, I mean that big black thing you just rolled out here.
3: Oh, this? Well, I'll tell you. I'm glad you're here, girls, because I need you to tell me what you think of my new invention.
2: Invention?
1: Really?
3: Uh-huh. You want to see it?
1: Yeah. Sure.
3: Okay, Erica, Kim, Jack, I present to you... Ta-da!
1: Cool!
0: Wow!
2: A video game, Jason?
3: Sure. You know, I was at Finneman's drugstore the other day, and I watched this kid play a video game for about 20 minutes. He never took his hands off it. He had a stack of quarters piled up right next to him. It was like he was planning on playing all night.
2: Is that right?
3: Yeah. So, anyway, it got me to thinking. Why not create a video Bible game? Kids love these things, and they can learn about the Bible in the process. Here, let me plug it in and show you. All right, now, Erica, you're the Israelite there. You have to run away from these Egyptians.
1: Yeah, uh-huh.
3: Now, these buttons are your plague buttons.
1: Uh-huh.
3: And if the Egyptians get too close, okay, you watch out. If they get too close, just throw a plague on them.
1: Okay.
3: Okay, now you've got frogs and lice and boils up here.
2: Excuse me, Jason.
3: Yeah?
2: Is there a volume control on this machine?
3: No, I didn't put one in. Why?
2: Well, it's just a... Yeah. Nothing. I'll be in the back.
3: Okay.
1: Watch out, Erica. What's going on, Mr. Whitaker?
3: Ooh, you must have pressed the plague of flies button. Here, press this one.
1: Uh-oh, Pharaoh's mad at me, quarter.
3: Part the Red Sea! Part the Red Sea!

0: Now on the Adventures in Odyssey Club, Trey starts his own business.
1: Well, if it isn't the proprietor of Trey's Lawn Spa.
2: Yeah, well, I'm a business owner now.
0: But he wasn't counting on his new neighbor, Sophie, helping him.
3: That's 16 mosquito bites in the last 15 minutes, Trey. You should really finish this tomorrow.
2: I can handle a little itching, Sophie.
3: But can you handle malaria? David Livingston died from it.
0: Bugs, big dreams, and a brand new business. 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
4: I'm late. What's this? Excuse me, ma'am?
5: Yes?
4: Could you tell me what's going on?
5: Insanity, that's what's going on. Greenplatz is having the annual clearance sale. Everything at the store is 70% off.
4: 70%?
5: I wouldn't go in there if I were you. Almost all the good merchandise is already gone. And besides, it's dangerous. A girl your size could get trampled.
4: I wonder if they still have those shoes I wanted.
5: I'm telling you, the shop is in their main business. If I were you, I'd avoid this place altogether.
4: Well, I am late for my friend's party.
5: Good. Go.
4: I just gotta see if those shoes are still there. It'll only take me a minute. Erica will understand. Thanks.
5: Okay. Don't say I didn't warn you. You're gonna be sorry.
6: Hey, Jack, listen to this. I got a great idea. Tell me what you think. What if we recorded the Imagination Station adventure?
7: Recorded what?
6: No. Recorded the Imagination Station adventure.
7: You're going to have to come over here. I'm having trouble hearing you.
6: I said I had an idea. Record the... Wow, look at all these kids.
8: Yeah, there's been a line to play your video game all day long.
6: Oh, that's great. You know, I'm thinking about bringing out some more. I could do the whole Old Testament in video games. Set it up in chronological order. You know, David and Goliath,
8: but,
6: Jonah.
8: But don't you think it's a little noisy?
3: Excuse me, but did either of you see Kim come in?
8: No, I'm afraid I haven't.
6: No, I haven't seen her either.
8: Is something wrong?
3: She's late, that's all. Thanks anyway. If she comes in, tell her the party's upstairs.
6: Okay. So, what do you think of my idea, Jack?
8: Idea?
6: About more video games.
8: Well, I suppose if you want that kind of thing.
6: Come on, what's wrong? You don't think it's a good idea, do you?
8: Well, no, I wouldn't say that.
6: Just... What's the matter? Don't you like my games?
8: The kids love them.
6: But you don't.
8: It doesn't really matter what I think.
6: Of course it matters. What are you thinking?
8: Oh, it's nothing really. It's just been my experience with grandchildren and such that these kinds of games tend to make kids hyper. I think it's the noise. Have you noticed how noisy it's gotten in here lately?
6: Yeah, but it's a good type of noise, don't you think? I mean, kids are learning, having fun.
8: So you really think they're learning?
6: What do you mean?
8: Well, I just get the feeling they're only punching buttons. If I remember correctly, your father was very much against these types of things, thought they were mindless.
6: Jack, I'm not my father. He sent me here to take over the shop and run it to the best of my ability. And using my best judgment, I think these games should be here.
8: Okay. You're right. It's your decision.
6: Thank you.
3: These headphones are great, Marcy. I can't believe you got these just for me.
4: Erica?
3: Kim, where have you been?
4: Erica, I'm so sorry I'm late.
3: Late? The party's almost over. Where were you?
4: Well, you see, I was on my way here when I saw the clearance sale at Greenblatt's and that...
3: You went shopping?
4: Well, I was only going to stay a few minutes. I just lost track of time.
3: How could you?
4: Well, the lines were really long.
3: You missed most of my birthday party. You're supposed to be my best friend.
4: I know. I'm so sorry.
3: I can't believe this. We've been talking about it for weeks, and you don't even show up.
4: Erica, I said I was sorry. I still want to celebrate.
3: Forget it, Kim. Just go home.
4: Do you still want the present I got you?
3: No!
4: Okay.

0: Courtney, wait up.
1: Hey, Erica.
0: Are you going to lunch?
1: Yeah, I just need to get some stuff out of my locker. Hey, I heard about you and Kim. You blew up pretty bad, huh?
0: It didn't blow up as much as I wanted to. I guess it's just you and me at lunch today. I'm not sitting with Kim.
1: Look, there she is. She's coming to her locker.
0: I don't care. I'm not talking to her.
1: She looks sad.
0: Good.
1: We ought to say something to her.
0: I don't have anything to say. Wait. No, I do. You go over there and tell her that I want my hair barrettes back that she borrowed. Go on.
1: Tell her yourself. She's three steps away.
0: I'm not talking to her.
1: She probably already heard you.
0: Go!
1: Right. Right. Kim?
2: Hi, Courtney.
1: I have a message from Erica. She wants her hair breadths back.
2: She what?
1: That's what she told me to tell you.
2: Okay, fine. You tell her that she can have her breadths back. They're ugly anyways. I don't want everyone to laugh at me. Go tell her that.
1: You can't tell her that yourself?
2: I'm not talking to her.
1: Erica?
0: Yeah?
1: Kim told me to tell you that you can have them back. They're ugly anyway.
0: Is that right? Well, you tell her that she can keep the breasts if she thinks they're ugly, because they would match the rest of her pitiful clothes.
1: Do I really have to tell her that?
0: Yes!
1: Kim?
2: Yeah?
1: Keep the breasts. They go well with your wardrobe.
2: Oh, yeah? Well, you tell her that I don't want her barrettes. I'd be too afraid of getting her head lice.
1: Head lice?
2: Yes, head lice.
1: Be right back. Erica?
0: What?
1: She'd rather not keep your barrettes. Hygienic reasons.
0: That does it. Tell her I want my barrettes back right now.
2: Tell her she can have them back as soon as I dig them out of the garbage.
0: Tell
2: I threw away
0: the
2: everything that I had anything to do with
0: I'll
2: her.
0: Help
1: wait,
0: get.
1: Wait, hold on. Hold it. I'll take the barrettes.
0: Stay out of
2: this.
0: This
2: is none of your business.
0: She's
2: I wouldn't take anything from her.
0: Anyway.
2: It was the last thing I could do.
1: She thinks nobody can get it.
3: Okay, everyone. I have the audition results. Now, if your name is on this list, you got a part in the play, and I'll need to talk to you inside the theater. If your name isn't on the list, we've got plenty of performances coming up, so don't worry about not making this one, okay? All right. I'm going to pin this list here on the bulletin board.
4: Excuse me.
2: Excuse me. I need to see the board. Excuse me. Priscilla. I didn't get it. I didn't get the part. Excuse me. Mr. Allen?
3: Yes?
2: Are all the names up there that got parts?
3: Yes, Kim. I'm sorry. I know you didn't get a part, but... Listen, it was a very tough decision. You've got a lot of talent. You need to try out for our next play.
2: Yeah, I guess.
3: I'm sorry.
2: It's okay.
0: Courtney, over here.
1: You know, I feel like I'm in a tug of war every time I come in here to eat. I don't know whether to sit by you or Kim or by myself or what.
0: Forget Kim.
1: Would you be really mad if I went over and sat by her?
0: What?
1: I mean, look at her moping over there.
0: She's just trying to make you feel sorry for her so you'll go over there.
1: No, she's not. Didn't you hear about what happened?
0: What?
1: She didn't get the part in the play.
0: Really?
1: She won't even talk about it. She's been upset all day. You know, she even got her mom to make her costume. She talked about being Priscilla all the time. Maybe you should talk to her.
0: I can't. I mean, I won't. She has other people she can talk to. She doesn't want me to talk to her. I'm not her friend anymore anyway.
5: Hey, Scrub!
6: Yeah?
5: You've been playing this game for a long time. Some of the other kids are complaining.
6: I'm almost to level 5.
5: Level 5? Wow, not bad. I don't think anybody's gotten to this level yet. Hey, Scrub, let me ask you something. What have you learned?
6: Learned?
5: Yeah, you know, about Elijah. Ooh, nice move.
6: Elijah?
5: Yeah, Elijah. You know, the prophet from the Bible? This game is about Elijah.
6: It is?
5: Yes, of course. Scrub, you've gotten all the way to level 5 and you didn't even know that? Have you listened to the guy who comes on between levels and explains the story?
6: Oh, that! I can never hear him in here. It's too loud.
5: Too loud? Well, look, finish this round and then let somebody else play.
6: Okay.
3: Jason?
5: Yeah?
3: I think I'm going to go on home now.
5: Home?
3: I'm sorry, but I just have an awful headache.
5: Well, okay. Go ahead. I'll see you tomorrow.
3: All right.
5: I think I'm getting a headache, too.

0: 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We always love hearing from you.
1: It's really quiet in here. Is something wrong with the video machines?
2: Nothing that plugging them in wouldn't fix.
1: You unplugged them? Why? Don't you like them?
2: I don't like the noise. I don't think it's healthy.
1: But Mr. Whitaker likes them a lot.
2: I know. When he gets back, he'll turn them on, and I'll probably go home with another headache.
1: That doesn't sound very good. Have you talked to him about it?
2: Well, it's not really my place to. Technically, it's his shop. He can do whatever he wants.
1: Yeah, but you work here, too. And it bothers you, right?
2: Well...
1: So maybe it bothers other people, too.
2: Yeah, but I'm just an employee. I have to accept, to be willing to... I guess you've caught me.
1: Huh?
2: Never mind. By the way, how's Kim doing? She looked awfully upset about not making the play. Is she all right?
1: I don't know.
2: You don't know?
1: Haven't talked to her.
2: I'm sorry. I thought you two were best friends.
1: Not anymore. We had a fight.
2: Oh, that's right. I heard you had a falling out.
1: Uh-huh.
2: Mm-hmm. I had a fight like that with a friend once. Oh, a long time ago. Decades, in fact. His name was John. He and I were the best of friends when we were children. Did everything together. But then we had a fight and... Well, I'm sure you can imagine what it's like.
1: Yeah. What was the fight about?
2: He broke my toy wagon. No. Left it behind his father's car and it got run over. We couldn't even fix it.
1: A wagon?
2: Well, it was a nice wagon. Red. Real fast. Couldn't believe he broke it. Didn't even apologize. I'll never forgive you for this, I yelled at him. And I meant it. Boy, it was a long time ago.
1: You mean you stayed mad at him all these years?
2: Erica, I loved that wagon.
1: But you said he was your best friend.
2: Sure. But if you'd seen this wagon, you'd understand. He broke it.
1: What about your friendship?
2: My friendship?
1: Yeah, well, don't you think your friendship was more important than a wagon?
2: Maybe you're right.
1: Yeah.
2: I guess that wagon really wasn't all that important, huh?
1: No.
2: I mean, certainly not as important as... What was your fight about again, Erica?
1: She was an hour and a half late for my party.
2: Right. Certainly wasn't important as that. Being late for a party. You can never forgive that. Right? Erica, Kim is your friend. Not only that, she's hurting. You need to go and talk to her. Your friendship is more important than any party.
1: Yeah. Well, look, I gotta get going.
2: Okay.
1: Mr. Allen? What happened to your friend?
2: Oh, funny about that. My little red wagon rusted away to nothing. But John and I went back to being friends.
1: Really?
2: Uh-huh. It's like nothing had happened. You know John, by the way.
1: I do?
2: Mm-hmm. But most folks call him Wit.
1: Thanks, Mr. Allen. Hi, Mr. Whitaker. Bye, Mr. Whitaker.
3: Oh, hi. Bye. Hi, Jack.
2: Hi, Jason.
3: Hey, what happened in the video games? Power out?
2: Jason, I think we should have a talk.
4: Erica, what are you doing? You don't put the eggs in yet. I told you to wait on that.
1: Oh, sorry, Courtney.
4: If you keep drifting off, we'll never finish these cookies.
1: I said I was sorry.
4: It's okay. Hand me the flour. You start decorating those cookies over there.
1: Fine.
4: Grease cookie sheet with margarine or shortening.
1: So, have you seen Kim lately?
4: Kim? Yeah, I saw her at school today. Okay, grease cookie sheet.
1: So, how was she?
4: How was she? I don't know. Okay, I guess.
1: Is she still depressed about the play?
4: I didn't ask her. She seemed okay. Preheat oven.
1: You didn't ask her?
4: I didn't think to ask. I forgot.
1: But she was really upset, and you forgot?
4: Erica.
1: Is she going to try out for the next play?
4: I didn't ask her. Could you hand me that... What are you doing? What's this decoration? I thought we were going to make them look like stars and bears and stuff. What's this?
1: It's a flamingo.
4: A flamingo? Why are you making flamingo cookies?
1: I like flamingos. Everybody likes them.
4: I like bears and stars better.
1: Kim likes flamingos.
4: It doesn't even look like a flamingo. It looks like a pink pork chop.
1: I guess it does. I'm tired of this. Let's go to a movie. Hey, I've got an idea. You want to go to the new Nick Grant movie?
4: Not really.
1: Well, why not? I heard it's really good.
4: Nah, I don't really like Nick Grant. Could you put the margarine back in the fridge?
1: How could you not like Nick Grant?
4: Well, come on, Erica. He's not exactly the best actor in the world.
1: You're crazy. Kim and I have seen every Nick movie ever made.
4: Look, I just don't like him.
1: What's not to like? He's gorgeous. You should see the picture Kim get out of
4: it's
1: him.
4: It's makeup, and they always touch up those pictures.
1: How can you say that? You've got to be completely blind not to see how great he is.
4: Erica, what's wrong with you? He's just an actor.
1: I just can't understand why you don't like him. I like him. Kim likes him. In fact, you know, Kim says...
4: Erica, I'm not Kim. Okay? Why don't you just go on and make up with her? This is really silly.
1: You think I should?
4: She's your best friend, isn't she?
5: Well, Jack, looks like it's coming along pretty well.
2: Sure is. The foreman told me they could be done as early as Monday.
5: Oh, no kidding. It's faster than I expected.
2: Hi, Erica.
3: Hey, Erica. How you doing?
1: Hi, Mr. Allen. Mr. Whitaker. What's going on?
2: Well, we came up with a solution to our video game problem, thanks to you.
1: To me?
2: Yes. In our talk yesterday, you made me realize that if I had a problem with how Jason was running the shop, I should tell him. Changes to Wit's End affect more than just the two of us.
3: Yeah, that's right. So Jack told me how he felt, and, well, I'm beginning to agree with him. The kids weren't really learning anything because the place was too noisy. Plus, I've been thinking about it. I'm going to reprogram all the games. Make it so you can't go to the next level unless you answer a Bible question. You know, prove you've learned something.
1: Cool.
2: Which is a lot better than getting rid of them. Kids love them.
3: Yeah, so we decided on a compromise. We'd keep the games, but put them in, drum roll please, a soundproof room.
1: Sounds neat.
3: Yeah, it solves both problems. Hold on, I'll get it.
1: That was a pretty good idea.
2: Yes, it was. Now, what can I get you?
1: Well, I'm not really in the mood for anything right now.
2: Huh? You and Kim still fighting?
1: Sort of. I haven't really talked to her yet.
2: Hmm. Oh, wait a minute. That reminds me. I have something for you. Here it is.
1: A birthday present?
2: Yeah. I was taking out the garbage the other day, and I found it out there. Addressed to you and completely...

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1: I'm really sorry for getting so mad.
2: It's okay. I'm sorry for being late to your party.
1: Forget about it.
2: Can we finish it now? I mean, your party? Open your present.
1: Okay. What is it?
2: It's a best friend necklace, or at least half of one. You see, you're supposed to wear one half, and your best friend wears the other half. Then, when you see each other, you put the two halves together.
1: That's neat. But where's the other half?
2: I'm wearing it. See?
1: I see. It makes a little flamingo.
2: I made them myself.
1: You and your flamingos. Thanks.
2: You're welcome. I missed you, Erica.
1: I missed you, too. Here, help me put my necklace on.
2: Sure.
1: Hey, have you seen the Nick Grant movie yet?
2: No, I can't get anybody to go with me. They all think he's a terrible actor.
1: Really? People have no taste.
2: You could say that again.
1: So, you want to go?
2: Sure, let me just go tell my mom.
3: Matthew 5, verses 23 and 24 say, "So when you offer your gift to God at the altar, and you remember that your brother has something against you, leave your gift there at the altar. Go and make peace with him." When we have fights with people, God wants us to drop everything and make up with them. He places a lot of importance on forgiveness and resolving conflicts. We may have arguments with other people, but we should never let that keep us from being friends and remembering to say, "I'm sorry." Well, that's all for today. 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It's called Red Wagons and Pink Flamingos. 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
6: You say, but God, if you knew how I was suffering, He knows. You say, but Lord, if you knew the intensity of my hurt, He knows exactly, because you see, He measures it all and weighs it all perfectly. My friend, God's not going to come up short with you. You say, but if God only knew, He does know. Nobody else in the world may know what you suffer. Nobody else in the world may know what you have to face. God knows, and because He knows, He's always there as the God of all comfort and the God of all encouragement.
5: Are you anxious today? Worried? Afraid? Maybe you're unhappy or sad. No matter what you face, Jesus has the reassurance you need. Stay with us now for In Touch, the teaching ministry of Dr. Charles Stanley. You'll be pointed to God's Word to find encouragement for the troubled heart.
6: If someone should ask you to describe God in single words, I mean just the whole list of words, what would be the first few words you would mention? Would you mention God is just, God is love, God is holy, God is omnipotent, God is merciful, God is omniscient, God is omnipresent? What words would you use to describe God as you know Him? Now, more than likely, somewhere at the top or close to the top of those first few words would be the attribute or characteristic of God that you somehow favor above all the rest of them. Now, all of us favor the fact that God loves us and God is holy and so forth, but all of us probably have one or two words that describe God that are a little more meaningful to us because of our life's experiences. I wonder, in that list of who God is from your perspective, I wonder how far down the list you would go before you described God is my encourager. Do you ever think about God being an encourager? In fact, of the two words, judge or encourager, which of those two words are most familiar to you when you think about God? Do you see God as one who is a loving encourager, who's on your side, who wants to help you, who's standing by your side to encourage you and to lift you? Or do you see Him primarily as a judge, one who condemns sin, one that makes you feel bad even when you've done your best, one who gives you sort of guilt feelings just because you know He's there watching you? What is your concept of God? Because you see, the way you see God is the way you're going to relate yourself to Him. And the way you relate yourself to God is going to influence the way you relate yourself to other people and the way you see yourself. It's interesting that the Apostle Paul had many descriptions of God. One of those, which is one of the most encouraging ones, is found in 2 Corinthians chapter 1. And I want us to look at this passage because he describes God in this beginning passage in a way that I think all of us need to personally and intimately view God. Beginning in verse 3 and reading through verse 11 of 2 Corinthians chapter 1, he says, "Blessed be the God and Father of our Lord Jesus Christ, the Father of mercies and the God of all comfort." Listen, "Blessed be the God and Father of our Lord Jesus Christ, the Father of mercies and God of all comfort. Now, that word comfort is the same word for encourager, comforter, helper, our parakletos, who comforts us in all our affliction, so that we may be able to comfort those who are in any affliction with the comfort with which we ourselves are comforted by God. For just as the sufferings of Christ are ours in abundance, so also our comfort is abundant through Christ. But if we are afflicted, it is for your comfort and salvation. Or if we are comforted, it is for your comfort, which is effective in the patient enduring of the same sufferings which we also suffer. And our hope for you is firmly grounded, knowing that as you are sharers of our sufferings, so also you are sharers of our comfort. Then he relates something to them. He says, for we do not want you to be unaware, brethren, of our affliction which came to us in Asia, that we were burdened excessively beyond our strength, so that we despaired even of life. Indeed, we had the sentence of death within ourselves, in order that we should not trust in ourselves, but in God who raises the dead, who delivered us from so great a peril of death, and will deliver us. He on whom we have set our hope, and he will yet deliver us. You also joining in helping us through your prayers, that thanks may be given by many persons on our behalf for the favor bestowed upon us through the prayers of many. In this passage, Paul sets the tone of this whole book, and that is strength through weakness. And what he's simply saying in this third verse is he ascribes to God the Father the ascription or the attribute of the God of all comfort. And so today what I would like to talk about in the next few moments is encouragement for the troubled heart. All of us go through those times in our life when our heart begins to be troubled by something or situations or circumstances or someone. And the question is, where do you and I turn when our heart is troubled? And so Paul, in this very beginning passage, I believe, gives us a word of encouragement that I want you to notice. Now, I want you to go back to verse 8, if you will, because what he does is he couches this in an incident, or maybe even a series of incidents that happened to him in Asia, of which they were at least partially familiar, because he doesn't go into any detail at all when he mentions it here. But notice what he says, and I want you to notice the words that he uses. He says in verse 8, for we do not want you to be unaware, brethren, of our affliction. Now, the word affliction here, which he uses, is the same word he uses back over here in verse 4 when he says, who comforts us in all our affliction. It is a word which means pressure, but it means more than pressure. He says affliction, crushing pressure, harassing, oppressive pressure. That is, we're not talking about a little toothache, earache, or a little sore throat, or bad cold. We're talking about going through difficult, trying times, dark, deep, strenuous high, and where fear begins to grip us, and where darkness seems to prevail, and the intensity of the pain is indescribable, and the sorrow is overwhelming, and the truth is, we don't know what to do next. So Paul is not talking about a little scratch on his hand. He's talking about God's people going through great periods of difficulty and heartache and trouble and stress and trial and persecution. And he says there is a proper way to respond and there is an improper way to respond. So let me ask you a question. When the bottom drops out of your life and you become discouraged and you don't know what to do next, what do you want to do? Do you want to just quit and give up? Do you cry out to God? Do you cry out to someone else? Or do you find yourself moving back into your own shell and beginning to have yourself a big pity party and saying to yourself, God doesn't care. My friends don't care. My family doesn't care. Nobody cares. I'm all alone. And so what you do is you just simply back off and capsule yourself in your own negative thinking. Now, my friend, that is not the way to overcome discouragement. All of us are going to face times when Satan tempts us to be discouraged. Now, why? Because the devil knows One of the choicest tools in his toolbox to work on a believer is discouragement. He knows that when you're discouraged, you won't grow very much spiritually. When you're discouraged, there's not going to be much productivity in your life. When you're discouraged, you'll be a very poor servant of God. You'll have a very difficult time worshiping God when you're down in the dumps. That is, you're negative in your thinking, you feel overwhelmed, and the intensity of the pain of your circumstance at that moment. That is not to belittle the pain and the suffering and the sorrow that many people live in continuously. But it's interesting that Paul says our God is a God of all comfort. He's the source of all comfort and encouragement. He's the source of it. And that is the encouragement that he gives is adequate encouragement. So he said to them, these afflictions are the times, periods, moments, seasons of pressure. Intense, harassing, overwhelming pressure. That is, the situation became so intense. Things were so fragile. Paul is simply saying, I knew in those moments life was about over. And the word he uses here when he says despaired even of life is a word that implies absolute and total unavoidability of any route of escape whatsoever. This was it, no way out. He felt absolutely trapped and life was about to do him in. You ever felt that way? It is amazing how many people say, Pastor, I just feel, and they hesitate and they finally say, I feel trapped. Trapped in my financial situation, trapped in this relationship. I feel stuck. I'm not moving. I can't get anywhere. Things are just not going my way, and I'm feeling the intensity of the circumstances in which I live. I just feel trapped where I am. You ever felt that way? My friend, to feel stuck, to feel trapped, to feel imprisoned in a given circumstances is a very tormenting situation. Paul, all through his spiritual life, suffered one sense of persecution after the other. One trial, one hardship, one heartache. And so someone says, well, what was Paul referring to here? You remember one occasion he went through such a difficult time, he says, he fought with wild beasts. A second time, you could recall, he was beaten 39 times with rods. He was in the midst of a riot. And if you go through the life of the Apostle Paul, here's the man who suffered just about every form of torment and suffering that a man could possibly endure. But he says on this occasion, he really thought it was all over. He says, we despaired even unto life itself. And then if you'll notice in verse 9, indeed, we had the sentence of death within ourselves. That is, we were convinced this was it. In order that we should not trust in ourselves, but trust in God who raises the dead. And he could write this now with great confidence because for all practical purposes, Paul is saying, at that moment, it was as if I were dead and God raised us right out of it, who delivered us from so great a peril of death and will deliver us, he on whom we have set our hope, and he will yet deliver us. Now, Paul is beginning this book the way he's going to carry it all the way through. One passage after the other, referring to trials and heartaches and pressures. And yet, in these verses, 3-7, 10 times he mentions the word comfort or comforter. Now, notice in verse 3, he speaks of God as the God of all comfort. And that word is the same word in verse 4 and all the way through verse 7. It is the root word of parakletos, which is the same word we get the word Holy Spirit. In the King James Version, he's called the comfort. In the New American Standard Version, he's called the helper. But the word is encourager, helper, comfort to any one of which. But primarily, what he's simply saying is this, that God is the God of all encouragement, because that's what comfort is. It is encouragement. It lifts our spirit, lifts our attitude, changes our focus. And everybody needs someone as their encourager. So I want you to notice two things primarily in this passage. And first of all, the first source of our encouragement is the fact that God, by His very nature, is an encourager. That is, someone who stands by our side to lift our spirit, to get our attitude positive, to help us to see our way clear and to give us hope. Everybody needs an encourager in their life. And I wonder, could you name anybody today, just one person? And when you think about getting discouraged, or you think when the bottom drops out, there's always one person you have you can call and say, hey, I want to tell you things aren't going too well. Things just a little tough right now. I'm going through a very difficult time. I'm hurting on the inside. I'm overwhelmed with my situation. Do you have anybody, my friend, that you can call upon to be your encourager? Well, some of you could think of someone, but some of you cannot. So I want to introduce you to someone today who's a true, genuine encourager. And the Bible says he's your heavenly Father. Paul ascribed to him the attribute of the comforter, the encourager. Now, he knew those apostles were going to become discouraged, and what did they do? Peter said, I'm going fishing, forget the whole thing. He was absolutely distressed that he had denied the Lord Jesus Christ there by the fire. Distressed that he couldn't figure it all out. You talking about gloomy, dark moments when they knew that Jesus Christ had died on the cross and they placed him in a grave. These were distressful times for these men. That's why Jesus said, one of the last things, that is the night before he was crucified, he said, I'm going to send you somebody. He's going to encourage your heart. He's going to stand by your side. He'll be there to lift you up and show you the way and remind you of those things that you need to be reminded of. So that every single one of us has the blessed assurance of the indwelling presence of the same comforter, helper, encourager, the very same one, hasn't changed one iota in all these 2,000 years. The same one who indwelt the Apostle Peter, indwelt the Apostle Paul, is now indwelling you and me. Why? Because God knows that we too will walk through valleys of intense pain, intense heartache, intense sorrow, overwhelmed, burdened down, shackled, bruised, broken, with intense pressure that is beyond our human capacity to deal with. He knows that. And so the Bible says he sends the Holy Spirit, and the Holy Spirit comes to indwell us in order to see us through these difficult times of our life. So you see, he's not left you here to get along the best you can. God has left you here to get along with him in all of his power and all of his encouragement. What is your tendency when things don't go right? What is your tendency when you have done the very best you know how and things aren't working out? Are you asking yourself the question, where is this God of mine? Where is this God of the Bible who says, I'll never leave you nor forsake you? Where is this God who says the same yesterday, today, and forever? Are you asking the question, where is God in the intensity of your pain? That's not the right question. Here's the right question. Where am I in my circumstances? Where am I in my pain? Where am I in my discouragement? I can tell you exactly where God is. God is, period. And everything and everybody is in the presence of God. We never have to ask, where are you, God? Why don't you come down here and get involved in my life? Friend, you are living in the presence of God. He is involved in your life. That's why he sent the Holy Spirit, so that everything you're involved in, he's already involved in. I'll tell you how involved he is. When you're crying out to God, God, why don't you help me? Why do you wait so long? Why are you so late? Why don't you change these circumstances? Did you know, my friend, not only is God involved, but he's already put a limitation on all of your circumstances. The things that you're crying out for God and wondering if he knows where you are, not only does he know, but he's put a limitation on how much suffering you're going to endure, how much trial you're going to have to go through, how dark the valley's going to get, how long the valley's going to be, how intense the pain is. You say, but God, if you knew how I was suffering, he knows. You say, but Lord, if you knew the intensity of my hurt, he knows exactly, because you see, he measures it all and weighs it all perfectly. My friend, God's not going to come up short with you. You say, but if God only knew, he does know. Nobody else in the world may know what you suffer. Nobody else in the world may know what you have to face. God knows, and because he knows, he's always there as the God of all comfort and the God of all encouragement. And so Paul is introducing these Corinthian Christians to to the fact that God is by name and by nature the God of all comfort and the God of all encouragement. It's easy to have a pity party when things aren't going your way. And then we cry out to God hoping. Listen, crying out to God is right. Who are those men in the Bible who give us the most comfort? Are they not the Apostle Paul and King David? Why is it that those two give us the most comfort in times of difficulty? Because those two men walked through the deepest, darkest valleys of hurt and pain and suffering and failure and intensity of pressure like few people in all the Word of God, if anybody could match them. Why do we turn to them? Because you and I want to go to somebody. We want to hear something from somebody who's been in the valley where we are, who understands the thickness of the darkness, the intensity of the pain, and that sudden moment of gripping, fearful hopelessness that nothing's ever going to change. That's why we turn to David when he cries out, "Oh my God, why is my soul so overwhelmed and so burdened, and my spirit so cast down?" We can identify with that. And the Apostle Paul talking about despairing even to life. This is it. Can't last beyond this. Can't take any more than this. Yet he says, I understood by experience that God raises men even from the dead. And my friend, I wonder today if deep in your heart, in your emotions, you've already died. I wonder if in your circumstance, where you're sitting or listening today, I wonder if in your emotions you've already died. You've already said, it's too late. It's all over. It won't work. Nobody cares. Nobody understands. Why should I keep going on when nobody cares? My friend, not just somebody, but God Himself tenderly cares about where you are.
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12: Today's scripture reading is Colossians chapter 3, verses 23 and 24. Whatever you do, do your work heartily, as for the Lord rather than for men, knowing that from the Lord you will receive the reward of the inheritance. It is the Lord Christ whom you serve.
5: In His Word, God commands us to serve one another. However, in life there will inevitably be people and situations that make this calling a challenge. Thankfully, a biblically based understanding of service can help us obey the Lord's instruction no matter who the recipient is or how problematic things can get. The reason? God is actually the one whom we serve. When we have this motivation underlying everything we do, it will impact the quality of our work and keep us from becoming discouraged. Then, whatever our task, whether we drive a truck, lead a company, or teach children, if our goal is to glorify God, we will do our best in His strength. And we can trust Him to use us for His purposes, even if our labor might appear fruitless to us or to others. Whomever the Lord calls us to serve and whatever He tells us to do, we can obey with joyful hearts when it's done for Him. If this is our motivation, we won't need worldly approval or evidence of impact. The only thing we need to know is that our Heavenly Father is pleased and promises to reward those who serve wholeheartedly.
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5: What happens to a believer's relationship with God when they make the wrong choice? Here's A Moment with Charles Stanley.
13: Here's what he says. No temptation has taken you but such is common to man. All of us have been there. But here's what he says. God is faithful, who will not allow you to be tempted above you are able to bear. But he says, listen, He'll make us able to go through these temptations. He'll provide a way of escape that we may be able to, what? Endure it. But if we don't, here's what John said. If we confess our sin, He's faithful and just to forgive us and to cleanse us from all unrighteousness. So what does he mean by faithful and just? Faithful means he's faithful to his promise that he will forgive us. Just means he has the right to forgive you and me of our sinfulness and still remain a faithful God because what? Because he sees that Jesus died for our sins. This is why the Bible doesn't say, my little adults, but it's always my little children. We're growing up in the Christian life. The grace, listen, law says, if you do not do this, this is the penalty. Grace says, you should not do that. This is my love for you. If you do, I'm going to forgive you, but I want you to keep growing.
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1: In John chapter 15, we read the words of Jesus, "This is my commandment, that you love one another just as I have loved you. Greater love has no one than this, that one lay down his life for his friends." Here now is Rick Bowring to sing "The Power of Love."

The Bible has the answer. You have provided the questions, and we search God's holy word, the Bible, in order to find the answers. Question number one. Where did Noah's sons move to after the flood? We go to Genesis chapter 10, and the first thing that we note here in this chapter, which is immediately after the flood and which accounts for the three sons of Noah and for their descendants, the first thing we note is that the exact movement of the sons, Shem, Ham, and Japheth, are not specifically declared here. What is declared is the descendants of these three and how that they would become great people groups in various parts. In the roughest way, and scholars will debate this and they will say, well, there's a problem here and here and here. In the most roundabout, roughest way, Shem and his descendants settled to the east and southeast of, if we point to Canaan, to Israel as the center of the map, east and southeast is Shem, south and southwest of Israel is the descendants of Ham, Japheth. We consider them to have moved north and northwest. And so his sons, their descendants, are the ones who are especially named there in Genesis chapter 10. And I will leave you to examine that chapter very carefully. Question number two. Does it make a person a bad person because they have mental health issues? Now, I wish to preface my response to this question in this way, is that some questions which are put to us here on The Bible Has the Answer, they are questions and answers that people say, well, I'm not sure that I agree with that. I'm not sure that the whole story is told. Then there are answers, there are questions which have a very specific and personal application, and to be misunderstood in the intent of the answer or in the clarity of the answer is to be utterly devastating to various individuals. And I hope that I will be able to explain myself as clearly as possible, as well as to make what the Word of God has to say. First of all, I wish to, for the moment, to set aside the divide between those who have mental health issues and those who do not have mental health issues, and to say that the Bible in Romans chapter 3 and verse 10, the words of the Apostle Paul as he quotes from the Old Testament, there is none righteous, not even one. There is none who understands. There is none who seeks for God. So first of all, when we say, well, does having mental health issues make a person bad? That is a very difficult declaration, and the question, just the way it's put, is a very sensitive one, and I wish to be very careful here. The Scripture says that regardless of what our physical abilities are, as well as what our mental capabilities are, that there is something that is within us that is shared by all of us, and that is that before the Lord there is none righteous, no, not one. We all share this in common, and we need to declare that first of all. Then I want to take you to Matthew chapter 15 and verse 30. Here we have Jesus alongside the Sea of Galilee, and having gone up on a mountain, he was sitting there, we read, and verse 30 says, and large crowds came to him, bringing with them those who were lame, crippled, blind, mute, and then it says, and many others. Others who, they weren't crippled, they weren't lame, they weren't mute, they weren't blind, but
Jesus, he had time for them and many others. I believe that in that catch-all that Matthew gives to us describing what took place here, that there were those who were struggling in another way, and very, very possibly it was those who were struggling, as we describe it, with mental health issues, and Jesus, he had time for them. We also come to Matthew chapter 11 and verse 28. The words of Jesus, come to me, all who are weary and heavy laden, what a description that is. And he says, I will give you rest. Come to me, all who are weary and heavy laden, and I will give you rest. What we need to do with whatever the struggle is in our lives, whether it is within, whether it is something on the outside, whatever the need may be, Jesus, he bids us to come. And he bids us to come with those things which weigh heavy upon us and find in him rest and find in him strength to face those things. And God bless you as you do that, dear friend. Thank you for these questions on The Bible Has the Answer. If you have a question, please send it to us. Our mailing address is Faith to Live By, Box 426, Winnipeg, Manitoba, R3C2H6. Rick, Jan, and Lois now come to sing, I Have Found a Hiding Place.

The Faith to Live By musicians are pleased to announce a brand new CD of 13 songs under the title Joy Comes in the Morning. The title track, Joy Comes in the Morning, is sung by the male quartet. We also have the ladies trio singing We Praise Thee, O God, Our Redeemer. Heidi and Rick team up to sing Until Then. The full group sing both Shelter Me and The Lord Bless You and Keep You, a great favorite of mine. Rick also sings He's Been Faithful. Joy comes in the morning indeed. And we would like to put a copy of this brand new 13-song CD into your hands as quickly as possible. 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Also, our website, faithtoliveby.ca, has a means of you requesting a CD to be sent to you by Canada Post, or you can there download immediately and at no charge the audio files of this CD as well as many previous CDs. And let me underscore that the CD as well as the audio files from the website are all completely at no charge to you whatsoever.

I want to speak with you about the security of the one who trusts in the Lord God. And I use as my reference Psalm 91, words which I trust you are well acquainted with. We read, "He who dwells in the shelter of the Most High will abide in the shadow of the Almighty." I hear the personal touch here, the personal character of this psalm. I will say to the Lord, my refuge and my fortress, my God in whom I trust. For it is He who delivers you from the snare of the trapper and from the deadly pestilence. He will cover you with His pinions, and under His wings you may seek refuge. His faithfulness is a shield and bulwark. In this world, we look for security. We look for safety. We look for a place of refuge, a place where we can find security and where we can be calm and at rest. But repeatedly, we are frustrated. Repeatedly, we find that what is held out as a promise of refuge and a promise of safe, secure, abiding place, we find that it is a disappointment. But here from 3,000 years ago, the psalmist speaks to us of his confidence in the Lord and that He is the refuge in which he would find that place of security. He goes on to say, "You will not be afraid of the terror by night, or of the arrow that flies by day, of the pestilence that stalks in darkness, or of the destruction that lays waste at noon. 1,000 may fall at your side, and 10,000 at your right hand, but it shall not approach you. You will only look on with your eyes and see the recompense of the wicked. For," and here is the dividing mark, "for you have made the Lord my refuge." There is a personal aspect here. There is an intimacy which has been entered into. It is not simply, well, the Lord way over there, or the man upstairs. There is a personal, a very intimate relationship which the psalmist is speaking of and out of which these words confidently come. "You will only look on with your eyes and see the recompense of the wicked, for you have made the Lord my refuge, even the Most High, your dwelling place." It was a remarkable thing for anyone in the Old Testament to speak with such intimacy of the Most High. In the temple, which was modeled after the tabernacle in the wilderness, there were successive boundaries and borders whereby people could come so far but no farther. And even the high priest was allowed into that inner sanctum only once a year, one person once a year, in before the Ark of the Covenant in the holiest place, the Holy of Holies. But here there is something that breaks through all of that, and the Most High is spoken of in a personal way. Even the Most High, your dwelling place, no evil will befall you, nor will any plague come near your tent, for He will give His angels charge concerning you. The angels will be instructed and ordered in order to watch over you and to care for you, mighty servants of God, to guard

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1: How mighty it is Jesus, in John chapter 15, spoke to his disciples of the power of love, the power that brought him from heaven to this world, and not just into this world as the mighty King of Kings, but as one who would go to Calvary's cross there to die for you and for me. Indeed, love has a mighty power. But here we read, because he has loved me, therefore I will deliver him. I will set him securely on high because he has known my name. He will call upon me and I will answer him. What a blessed promise of sweet comfort, of sweet refuge, that we don't simply have a haven into which we can fly, but we have an ear that is attentive to the cry which we offer. God speaking says, I will hear him. He will call upon me and I will answer him. I will be with him. Here we have Emmanuel, before Jesus was born in Bethlehem, and he was called Emmanuel, God with us. Here we have, perhaps 1,000 years before, the declaration of Emmanuel, that God would be with us in trouble. God says, I will rescue him and honor him. With long life I will satisfy him. And best of all, God says, and let him see my salvation. Jesus, his very name means Savior and salvation. And I would bid you to come and to know him, that you might rejoice in him, and that you might know a refuge, and that you might know the safety of abiding in him. If you haven't bowed before him, why not even today and even right now?

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7: 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It's best to understand your financial facts rather than guessing, which is very dangerous.

0: Guessing is dangerous. Proverbs 27:23 says, "Be sure you know the condition of your flocks. Give careful attention to your herds." At the time this proverb was written, most people were farmers, so the practical application of this biblical principle today is to know where you're at financially, which includes understanding exactly what your debts are, interest rates, repayment schedules, and determine where your money is being spent. In Proverbs chapter 24, 3 and 4, it says, "By wisdom a house is built, through understanding it is established, through knowledge its rooms are filled with rare and beautiful treasures." You need to have God's wisdom, understanding, and knowledge in order to manage money wisely. In order to track your expenses, list your debts, and develop a budget, go to our website, CopelandFinancialMinistries.org, and download a free copy of the Copeland Budgeting System and watch the 38-minute video. It's all free.
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2: The saying, "out with the old and in with the new," doesn't seem to apply to American car owners lately. A new trend is emerging as people are keeping their cars longer than ever, and that is changing the automotive industry.

0: It's the new normal. Driving a 13-year-old car. That's the average. And many have no plans to upgrade anytime soon. But why are people keeping these older cars longer? For some, it's because of high interest rates. For others, it's sticker shock at what new vehicles now cost. But many owe their thanks to superior engineering. Today's cars simply last longer than they used to. And while keeping a car longer now may make sense, it's still a perishable thing. The best cars do not last forever. Jesus reminds us, do not lay up for yourselves treasure on earth where moth and rust destroy. Welcome to Haven Today. I'm David Wolin, sharing the great story that's all about Jesus. We're in a series called The Promise of Jesus. In the last couple of weeks, we've been looking at the life of Jesus through the eyes of the Apostle John. And it's been meaningful to ponder that unique view that John had of his time with Jesus. And of course, all the Bible is Holy Spirit inspired, but still the flavor and the personality every biblical writer brings comes through. And John was someone who knew that Jesus had loved him and that he had beheld the glory of Jesus. And this week, we're shifting our attention to the latter half of John's gospel, to what Jesus prayed after the Last Supper in John 17. There, with the cross in view, he prayed for himself, his followers, and for you and me. And to help me share this incredible chapter of Scripture, we're going to hear also from Charles Morris, who is the speaker on this program for 25 years. I'm actually taking a few days off this week to get some time away with family, so we're going to go back to a series Charles and I recorded together. So stick around and enjoy some fellowship around God's Word. And along these lines, I also want to remind you that we still have the new animated film, Light of the World. And what stands out about it most is how faithfully it portrays the life of Christ through the eyes of the youngest disciple. This scene depicts Christ's triumphal entry into Jerusalem. It's the Messiah! Jesus is
1: king! He turned water into wine! He's the king of all kings!
2: He healed my legs! His power and love know no bounds!
3: He fixed my stall! It was adequate.
4: Jesus! My boy!
5: Raise him! He healed me!
6: Yeah! Messiah!
3: Hosanna!
4: Did you see that? Jesus believed in me!
3: Jesus! Yeah! Let's hear it!
7: How dare they call you Messiah!
8: Oh! What?
7: Silence these people now!
9: If not these people, then the rocks themselves would shout to heaven. It's time for all nature to celebrate. The mute will speak. The deaf will hear. The blind will see.
0: A clip there from the feature film Light of the World, and it does feature a clear gospel message with an invitation to receive Christ as Savior. 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And there remains a critical gap for us to close. 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And now, getting us started, we'll look to Jesus with Caleb and Kelsey. Here's King of Kings.

0: That was King of Kings from Caleb and Kelsey. This is Haven Today. I'm David Wolin. And now we return to a joint teaching series Charles Morris and I recorded several years ago. First, we'll hear from Charles, and then I'll join him a little later.
1: Last week, we started thinking about Jesus. Our Lord has this comforting presence for his people. He gives us hope when we're hopeless, and he brings us joy when we have sorrow. And when we're down, he lifts our heads high. But that's not all. When we enjoy, when we relish the presence of Jesus, we're also reminded of the promise of Jesus. Or might I even say the promises of Jesus, or the I wills, as I mentioned earlier. When we spend time with Christ, we are encouraged to trust in the promises that he left us. So why don't you join me? Let's spend some time with Jesus this week, looking at John 17. Now, it's been called the High Priestly Prayer. It's the longest prayer recorded by Christ in all the Scripture. It makes sense. In John 17, Jesus intercedes for his people, just like a priest would. But a friend of mine, the late pastor James Montgomery Boyce in Philadelphia, gave this chapter another name, the True Lord's Prayer. Do you remember all the times when Jesus went alone to pray? He does it often in the synoptics, Matthew, Mark, and Luke. You've probably thought to yourself like I have, what is he saying to his heavenly Father during those long hours? I think he may have prayed for some of the things we read about recorded in John 17. In this Lord's Prayer, we're given a unique look into the heart of our Lord. And that which is most important to him is on display in this prayer. It's moments before his arrest. What was he thinking about? God the Father, his 12 disciples, and even every single believer who would come after the disciples. Yes, even you, if you know Jesus. John 17, verses 1 and 2. Jesus looked up to heaven and cried out in prayer, Father, the hour has come. Glorify your Son, that your Son may glorify you. For you granted him authority over all the people, that he might give eternal life to all those you have given him. So let me just ask both of us, how do you normally begin your prayers? You may begin with the A in Acts, adoration, praising God for his character, his loving kindness, for example. But this prayer by Jesus begins differently. He begins with the hour has come. There's a sense of urgency to this prayer. You might understand this. It's similar to when you come rushing into the kids' room and tell your children, it's time. It wakes everyone in the room up. The disciples were nearby to hear this prayer, and I think it probably woke some of them up. What hour was this? It was the hour of Jesus' suffering and death. Throughout John's gospel, we hear that it was not yet his hour. Some of his disciples even heard him say it wasn't yet his hour, but now it was time for him to be handed over. And Jesus prayed knowing what would come soon. And he made this striking request to his Father in heaven, glorify your Son, that your Son may glorify you. Jesus, the Messiah, asked to be glorified, to be clothed with splendor and honor. Now that's an appropriate request as God's Son. He's worthy of that glory. But he didn't ask out of selfish ambition. He desired to be glorified, that he would in turn glorify the Father. But will Jesus be glorified? The hour of suffering has come, after all. He's been dealing with the religious leaders of the day all throughout John's gospel. They've been butting heads, and rather than wanting to glorify Jesus, the religious leaders have wanted to kill him, destroy him. And after Jesus asks the Father to glorify him, he then proceeds to say, for you granted him authority over all people. The Son should be glorified because he was given authority by the Father. But once again, there's some tension between the prayer and the reality. If Jesus has authority over all, then why was he subjecting himself to the ridicule and slander of the Pharisees? Why would he allow himself to be arrested one chapter later, chapter 18? He should be the chief prosecutor against the religious leaders. And instead, the one with authority over all people would be tried and then found guilty in a kangaroo court. The greatest injustice ever committed would occur in a matter of hours. The ruler of all the earth would die at the hands of sinful people. Why did this have to happen? Well, if you stop the passage there, I'm sure you might be wondering, where do you find the promise of Jesus? It seems like his prayer would remain unanswered, or worse, that the Father would respond with no. But we're going to find some good news here. In Jesus' prayer for himself, he has our good in mind, doesn't he, David?
0: We do, Charles, and in this passage, especially our good and his glory. There's a lot of places in Scripture showing us that truth, but I don't think we see it anywhere more clearly than right here in John 17. And that's especially in these five verses we're looking at today. Verses 1 through 5, the word glory or glorify shows up five times. And anytime you find that kind of repetition in the Bible, it's time to break out your pen or highlighter because it's really, really important. As you were pointing out, this prayer is all about the glory of the Son and of the Father, each one glorifying the other. But Charles, you spoke a moment ago about the tension between the authority that Jesus has over all people and the fact that he's about to be killed by the authorities in Jerusalem. But there's no tension in John's gospel. In fact, these are linked. All we have to do is look at what Jesus said about his life and death earlier in John 10. He said, "No one takes it from me, but I lay it down of my own accord. I have authority to lay it down and authority to take it up again." And Jesus uses that authority to do that and to give his people eternal life. But that raises the question, what is eternal life? Well, if you or I went out on the street and we started asking people this question, what kind of answers would we get? One person might say, "Eternal life? That's a myth religious people believe." Another person might say the obvious, "Eternal life means you live forever." Or you might hear what a neighbor told me recently. He said, "I just hope the big guy upstairs will be happy with how I've lived my life and will let me into heaven. That's all any of us can hope for." Well, are any of those answers right? I hope you can give an emphatic no. Jesus puts it simply. He says, and Charles, this is the good news. He says, "Now this is eternal life, that they know you, the only true God, and Jesus Christ, whom you have sent." Now that is an exclusive statement. No room for counterpoint or caveat. Eternal life comes from knowing God who revealed himself in the person of Jesus Christ. But, and this is really important, what does it mean to know this God? What kind of knowledge are we talking about? Charles, you mentioned the late James Montgomery Boyce, and he pointed out that there are at least four kinds of knowledge with respect to knowing God, and three of them fall woefully short. Here's the first, awareness knowledge. Well, did you know this is an election year in the U.S.? That's awareness knowledge. Or, "Sir, did you know the speed limit in this neighborhood is 25 miles an hour?" Well, that's a lack of awareness knowledge, but you get the point. And there's another type, information knowledge. This kind is more detailed, a precise knowledge of the facts, even expertise. How many biblical scholars are there out there with expertise in the text of Scripture, but yet do not believe a word they say? This kind of knowledge does not save a person. And according to Romans 1, there's another type, a third type of knowledge that also leaves a person without excuse. That's experience knowledge. And I like the way Boyce put it. I'll just quote him. "We might think of this as the experience of a person who goes out into the fields around his house on a summer night and looks up into the twinkling heavens and returns saying, 'I have experienced God. Do not give me any of your theology. I do not want words. I have experienced the real thing.'" Well, that's very common these days, isn't it? But what does Romans 1 tell us? That since the creation of the world, God's invisible qualities, his eternal power and divine nature have been clearly seen, being understood from what has been made so that people are without excuse. But praise God, there is a fourth kind of knowledge, and that's the knowledge Jesus gives us. It's the knowledge of a personal encounter, of a relationship. You see, like Isaiah in the Old Testament, if the living God makes himself known to you, you get an immediate sense of his holiness, an awful sense of your great depth of sin, and with that, you know you have great personal need, that you're bankrupt. You can't help yourself. And that's the point. That's why eternal life is something that only Jesus can give. But eternal life is not a commodity. It's found in a person. And the language used by Jesus to describe this beautiful mystery is language of union. He says, you and me, and I and you. So the life that we receive from Christ flows directly from him and into us. Now, having said this, having given this great promise of eternal life, Jesus declares back to his Father, I have brought you glory on earth by finishing the work you gave me to do. And now, Father, glorify me in your presence with the glory I had with you before the world began. So Jesus is declaring that his work is complete. He's anticipating his return to the Father and to have restored to him the glory that was his into eternity past together with the Father and the Holy Spirit. Eternal life is not simply a ticket into heaven. It's entry into the eternal fellowship of the Godhead, as Paul wrote in 1 Corinthians 9, what no eye has seen, what no ear has heard, what no human mind has conceived, the things that God has prepared for those who love him.

0: It's a musical group from Cahaba Park Church in Birmingham, Alabama, called The Corner Room. And here, a word-for-word song from John 17, verses 1 through 11. I'm David Wolin, and this is Haven Today. It's summer, the kids are out of school, and it's a great time to watch a movie together as a family. The new animated film, Light of the World, is one that shares Christ and gives a clear gospel presentation at the end. 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And as our way of saying thank you, we'd love for you to have Light of the World on DVD. 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I'm David Wolin. Won't you come back again next time? We'll be keeping it all about Jesus. It's The Great Story here on Haven Today. For your walk with Jesus, I'm David Wolin with Haven Today, inviting you to anchor your day in God's Word. Ever had a morning when it feels almost impossible to throw off the covers and get up out of bed? Sometimes it's because we need rest or we're sick, but sometimes it's simply that life feels overwhelming. And if you're overwhelmed today, let Psalm 68:19 speak to your soul. Praise be to the Lord, to God our Savior, who daily bears our burdens. 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And in every trial, there He is faithfully upholding us. 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
3: We come to Christ not because we're such great spiritual material. We come to Christ because we need Him. And the tragic thing is, some people get this notion, and it's an incorrect notion, that church and Jesus isn't for them because they have a past or a reputation or some kind of history. And because of that, they think it somehow makes them ineligible for Christianity. That's precisely what makes you eligible for Christianity, for the gospel. Jesus said, "Blessed are the poor in spirit, for theirs is the kingdom of heaven." See, the deal is that a broken life is fertile soil for God to plant His new life into.

0: We're so glad to have you with us for another edition of Stay in the Word with Pastor Glenn Nutt. 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
1: Let's turn in our Bible, shall we, to Titus. We're in the book of Titus. We're working through it together. Last time, we introduced the book, introduced Titus. We know the Apostle Paul has been there with Titus on the island of Crete in the Mediterranean. And the good news is they've had a successful season of evangelism. And the good news is there's lots of people who have given their heart to Jesus Christ, and now they need to be given a solid foundation. So what does the Apostle Paul do about it? Well, he doesn't do the work himself. He's planning to move out into further ministry, but he leaves his son in the faith, Titus, behind. And his job is to continue the process of spiritual development in building strong churches and churches that have mature leadership. Now, by the way, and this actually isn't a minor thing, Crete as a place had a reputation. And you can read about it in chapter 1. There's a little piece of it there in verse 12. But basically, they had this reputation of being an island full of liars, wild people, and lazy people. And that's truly what they were known for. We'll talk about that later on when we get to that portion in the scripture. But you look at that and you go, not exactly a great spiritual material to work with, right? Well, actually, that's wrong. Because we come to Christ not because we're such great spiritual material. We come to Christ because we need Him. And the tragic thing is, some people get this notion, and it's an incorrect notion, that church and Jesus isn't for them because they have a past or a reputation or some kind of history, because their lives have some kind of brokenness or they've made bad decisions. They know they're messed up. And because of that, they think it somehow makes them ineligible for Christianity. That's precisely what makes you eligible for Christianity, for the gospel. Now, I have a theory. Let me explain it with my rather rough and crass theory. But it gets the point across, I think. Every spring, I do something that I don't like to spend money on it, but I do it. I actually pay money for brown stuff that gets shoveled out of a barn stall or a corral. And that manure, I buy it because it becomes fertilizer for the new seeds and the plants that I'm about to plant, and it actually helps them. And what was waste and what stunk and what needed to be cleared away, now I'm actually paying money for it because I can use it in the yard. It becomes fertilizer for new life. Now, I'll let you say, where are you going with that? Let me tell you where I'm going. Hang on. Jesus said, "Blessed are the poor in spirit, for theirs is the kingdom of heaven." In other words, it's precisely those who say, "I've got nothing to offer you, God, but a lot of brokenness, a lot of past, a lot of problems." God says to that heart, "That's perfect. That's the kind of material I work with. That's the kind of material that gets the attention of heaven. I work with broken down things, things that are despised and wasted. In your life, that becomes the fertilizer for the new life I want to plant in you." See, the deal is that a broken life is fertile soil for God to plant His new life into. That's, to me, is a real important thing for us to understand. And I'm going to talk about it for a few minutes because I think it's so important, because I think we get it wrong sometimes and people misunderstand what church is and why we're here, because they don't get that part of it, because on the outside everybody looks together and connected and polished up and awesome. And you do. Thanks for looking so good today. But we all know the truth, right? Jesus said one day, it's found in the Gospels, and a religious professional invited Jesus to his home. And it was going to become this great learning opportunity there. And he invited him as his guest to his home, and they were going to eat dinner and all of that. It was full of other religious professionals. And into that situation, into their hospitality room of that home, a woman with a reputation and a past came in. And she broke a flask of very expensive perfumed oil. She broke it, released that oil, and she poured it on the feet of Jesus. And while she's doing it, the tears are beginning to come roll down her face. And she's kneeling down, and she's washing his feet with the anointing oil, the perfume, and with her tears and with her hair. It's all getting mixed up. And she's just loving on Jesus is what's happening. And they can't handle it. The guys that are supposed to be so spiritual, they can't handle it. What happens? The Holy Spirit tells Jesus something about what's going on in that guy's head and heart. And the Holy Spirit is giving Jesus the ability as a man to discern what's going on in that guy's mind. And the Bible tells us what's going on. It says that guy, he's becoming judgmental in his heart. And he's thinking in his mind, well, if Jesus were a real prophet, he'd know what kind of woman that was, and he wouldn't let her come near him. Therefore, he must be a false prophet. He can't be from God. And he got all critical and judgmental, all that. So at that moment, Jesus tells a quick little story. He said, listen, he said, there was a certain creditor who had two debtors. One owed 500 denarii, the other 50. So there's this big gap between the two of them. And both of them couldn't pay what they owed. And so the creditor forgave them the debt. And then Jesus asked them the question. They said, which of them will love him more? And the man said, the one whom he forgave more. And Jesus said, you've rightly judged. You've done a good job with that. And then at that point, Jesus began to show God's view and heaven's view of what was happening in that self-righteous man's house that day. And Jesus gave God's view of that woman. He said, and how her love was so lavish, and how this self-righteous religious professional hardly had any love. And Jesus said, therefore, I say to you, he said, her sins, which are many, are forgiven, for she loved much. In other words, you can tell she loves. But to whom little is forgiven, the same loves little. And so Jesus was telling them all, this woman who had a reputation, she's fertile soil for God to work in. And you can see it in her lavish love of the Lord. Now, the way I understand it from God's word is if your life is messed up royally, that's not a problem with God at all. That's his great opportunity. And you know what? You might be here today, or someone might have invited you, and this is the first time you've sat in a church for a long time. You haven't heard that message, and you're almost scared of God, and scared of preachers, and scared of Christians, and scared of the Bible, and scared of anything that has to do with something spiritual. I'll just tell you right now, you just need to relax. Because he can use your life and all the brokenness in your life, he can use that as fertilizer once he gets hold of your life with his love and his mercy and his grace and his care and his word and his spirit and his gospel and all those things. You might not even know what half of them are. And once he plants his new life in you, that is going to explode out of that black gold when you invite him in. And it becomes more opportunity to love and praise him. In fact, the Bible says when that happens, he says, you become to the praise and glory of God. In other words, all the heavens and the angels and other people, Christians, they marvel. And especially the angels marvel together and say, look what God has done. They can't believe it. Like, they just go, it's amazing. Now, how many of you that know Jesus now say that on a daily basis? I can't believe it. Look what God has done. And that's why you're so inspired to praise and worship the Lord, because you go, I can't believe it. Look what God has done in my life. Look at the healing he has brought in my life. Now, if God could give you all the ability to do a spiritual scan across this room that included a spiritual history of everyone in this room, you'd be blown away. Because you'd see the reality that God sees, that when you look at these new, vibrant, growing believers and all, you discover something. We're all growing out of the same stuff. That's what you discover. A life that could never do it on its own. A life of brokenness, failure, and pain. An old life that God says, there's no life in that old life, so let it decompose and let me grow something new out of the ashes of that. And that is going to be the stuff that leads you to me. And you see, it's waste, but it's not a waste. Your life is not a waste. And God says, I'll grow something new and real and everlasting out of the bed of those old road apples and cow pies of your wasted life. I can use that. Now, let me tell you about a conversation that I have almost weekly as a pastor here. And it's kind of funny. And I figured, why haven't I told you guys this a long time ago? I don't know. But now I'm going to tell you. Someone will come up to me almost every week and say, Pastor, we have to talk. I have to tell you some things. And then, you know, for some reason, they've been working up the courage for some time to talk to me about some things. And finally, when we talk, they begin to share the story of their life. And then when they're done, they just kind of go back and they just kind of go like this. And it's like they're kind of wincing and bracing for impact. So, and you know, it's not shock and awe for me. It's praise of God. Praise the Lord. No wonder you're growing so fast. God's giving you some great fertilizer there. You've got some great fertilizer for God to work with. And thanks for sharing your story. And that's it. It's kind of like, well, do you still love me? Are you kidding me? If you knew me, if you knew what was going on in my life, you know, you wouldn't be saying, you still like me. I'd be going, yeah, can I still be your pastor? Hello? I just need to tell you that. Why are we starting here? Because if you've looked ahead in the chapter, which hopefully you have a little bit, if you've looked ahead in the chapter, you know there's some pretty awesome stellar character qualities that are listed there. And we're not going to get through them all today. Trust me, don't worry. And I don't want some of you, when you read this, to just all of a sudden shut off and shut down and say, you know what, that's for somebody else, it's not for me. Because these are the qualities that are to be evident in the leaders of those who lead God's church. But when you step back from it, we understand the big picture. God's leaders are to be servant leaders, servants first, those who live with the humility that desires to put others first. And that means that these qualities are not just for men who are called to be elders in God's church. They're the inheritance of every child of God. And I want you to understand that. I don't even want to break the scripture until I'm absolutely sure you're getting that wavelength of how it's coming at you. Because so often we see this as a list of super Christians. Here's the super Christians. Here's the A-team. Here's the top guns. This is the A-team. And the rest of the church, well, they're the B-team and second stringers. That's the best they are. God puts his best in front of everybody. Everybody else is on another level. That's not what it is at all. God doesn't want you to see this list here as the extraordinary Christian life list for those who are spiritual and disciplined enough to attain it. So please, don't look at this list as though it's unattainable and idealistic and all, and for someone else, like how you do when you read a fitness magazine and you see a picture of there of a person and they look really good and you go, only if I could only be like half that great, you know. This isn't the extraordinary Christian life. This isn't the really great Christian guy that gets airbrushed and photoshopped for everybody to see. This is the normal Christian life. And we'll get more of that in a minute. And I really believe the Holy Spirit wants to lay that very fat and elongated long introduction. Look at verse 5, will you? For this reason, Paul talking to Titus, I left you in Crete that you should set in order the things that are lacking and appoint elders in every city as I commanded you. Speaking of fertilizer, Crete is very fertile. And Titus has his work cut out for him. It's going to be a challenge. And when there's a tough job, there's always two kinds of people. The job is really tough. We better not send him. Or the job is really tough. We just have to send him. Titus was that kind of guy. He was sturdy in the Lord. And what's his job? It's to set in order the things that are lacking. That set in order is a very interesting term. It's a medical term. It was used as a medical term, resetting a crooked limb. There were some things that were crooked that needed straightening out in the churches. And right off the bat, I want to point out a couple things. First of all, church life can be messy at times, and things need to be straightened out. It was true of the early church and the early churches, and it's true of churches today. And it will be true of churches until Jesus takes his church out of this world. And when things need to be straightened out in the church, we don't need to be freaked out, because churches aren't physical buildings. They're made up of people, imperfect people, and there's going to be problems. And as long as the church is made up of people, it's going to need straightening out. And we can be determined to be part of the problem or the solution in that. Secondly, God's method for straightening out and strengthening up and stabilizing his church is godly leadership. I want to say that one more time. God's method for strengthening and straightening up and stabilizing his church is godly leadership. Now, both of those words are important, godly and leadership. And his method is interesting. His method is not some amazing structure. You know, denominations sometimes spend a lifetime squabbling about the structure, the church government, how it should be set up and all. Like, that's the answer. That's not where the Holy Spirit takes us. The answer is not the structure. Some say the answer is in, you know, the educational preparation of the leaders. And so the emphasis is all about what degree do you have, what Bible college did you go to, what university, what seminary and all. That's not the emphasis the Holy Spirit takes here. Some say the answer is programs, creativity, cutting edge, whatever, ideas and all of that, communication and strategy. That's not where the Holy Spirit takes us. The answer is not structural. The answer is not educational. The answer is relational. The fix is relational. It has to do with people. And it's so obvious, sometimes we forget it. God is saying, we need, Paul, you need to tell Titus, and Titus, we need to give them godly leaders. Give them men with the call of God and the passion and the corresponding character and the nature of God. The answer is leaders who have the evidence of an authentic, real relationship with God. You know, a while back, we were seeking the Lord, asking for his help in clarifying and showing us really the Holy Spirit's emphasis for some ministry here at RMCC. And I'm not talking about a new vision or new philosophy, because I believe that's set in the scripture and that's fine with me. It's good. I'm good with it. God's ideas work in the Bible. But specifically, it was about outreach and church planting and evangelism and all. And it's passages like this that the Holy Spirit used to lean on my heart. And as God began to work with me through the Word of God, it kind of came like this to me. He says, Glenn, you know what? You guys, you need to take care of the men, and I'll take care of the ministry. In other words, you cooperate with me in the development and character of these men that are going to be called to serve and be sent out as pastors. Focus on that, and the ministry will take care of itself. And so that's what we're trying by God's grace to do. You're saying, well, you know, I don't really understand like how you become a Calvary Chapel pastor and all that. It's God who does that. It's God who puts his finger on a man. And then the development comes from there. Put your hand here in Titus chapter 1 and turn back to a familiar passage of scripture, 1 Peter chapter 5. 1 Peter chapter 5. Not talking so much about the qualifications and quality of leaders, but now the function of it. And I know you've seen this before. It says, the elders who are among you, verse 1 of 1 Peter chapter 5. I exhort, I who am a fellow elder and a witness of the sufferings of Christ and also a partaker of the glory that will be revealed. So what's he saying? Peter is saying, you know what? I come from the same dirt you come from. He says, I'm a fellow elder. We serve together. Shepherd the flock of God which is among you, serving as overseers, not by compulsion, but willingly, not for dishonest gain, but eagerly, nor as being lords over those entrusted to you, but being examples to the flock. And when the chief shepherd appears, you will receive the crown of glory that does not fade away. How do they lead? Verse 3 tells us they're to lead as examples. Not great superstars. But just this point, God wants consistency in his church. God is saying, my leaders need to have a family resemblance. They need to look like me, else the people will be confused. There needs to be a consistency. You know, a few years back, my dear wife Jen, had the opportunity to work for Starbucks. And for those of you that can't relate, just pretend I'm talking to Tim about Tim Hortons and you'll be fine, okay? But overall, she would say it was a great experience. But one thing we noticed right off the bat was there was this rigidity on how they ran their stores so as to conform, you know, with the corporate vision of the company. And they were so strict. And it was amazing. The training told you all that. But what you could wear, how long your hair could be, what kind of color your pants had to be, how you serve a customer, what you do, the order, the layout of the store, all of that kind of stuff. And it was almost overwhelming at first. But why in the world do they do that? Because they have something in mind. No matter what Starbucks you go to in the world, even if you've never saw the sign Starbucks outside, when you go in, you realize, you know what? This is a Starbucks. It has the DNA of Starbucks. So God is looking for that in his body. Not a forced, sterile kind of corporate rigidity. Not that at all. But what it is, it's the authentic life flow of the Holy Spirit creating a family resemblance, looking like Jesus. And that's what you see in this list in verse 1. If you've looked at it at all, it's like talking about Jesus. And it's almost exactly the same list as the one Paul gave Timothy. That tells us that it's to be applied to all the churches.
0: That was Pastor Glenn Nudd, Senior Pastor of Rocky Mountain Calvary Chapel in Calgary. And you've been listening to Stay in the Word. I hope today's study really encouraged you. If you'd like to listen again or pass it along to a friend, just head over to stayintheword.ca. There you'll find a full archive of teachings covering the entire Bible, taught line by line, chapter by chapter. And if you've got any questions or would like someone to pray with you, don't go anywhere. I'll share our contact information right after this.
2: Welcome to your Calvary Creation Minute. This is Steve. If you've visited museums around North America lately, you might have seen a model of the famous dinosaur, the Tyrannosaurus Rex, covered in feathers. You see, this was unheard of when I was a kid, which I think is the case of many of you listeners out there. So, what has changed? Evolutionists have been pushing the narrative that theropod dinosaurs evolved into birds for many years now, but what are they basing this on? One of the key pieces of evidence is the presence of what scientists call protofeathers. These are the precursors to true feathers, protruding from the body of some dinosaur fossils. However, evolutionary paleoornithologist Alan Fedusian, who is a world-renowned bird fossil expert, did a fascinating study in which he and his colleagues took the remains of a dolphin, which is not particularly hairy or feathered, by the way, and compressed it with sediment. Afterwards, they took a look at it and found structures bearing a striking resemblance to the protofeather. However, these were not protofeathers at all, but all degraded collagen fibers, complete with a feather-like pattern. Despite this compelling study and subsequent studies, this evidence has mainly fallen on deaf ears. Dr. Fedusian, who's an evolutionist himself, concludes there is very obvious evidence that there is no such thing as feathered dinosaurs. Evolutionists are committed to their belief in dinosaur the bird evolution in spite of, not because of, data-driven science. To learn more, contact me at creation@calvarychapel.ca.
0: All right, that's all for today. 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
1: May the Lord bless you and keep you. 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
5: As Christians, we're all committed to the belief that Jesus Christ is going to return to earth for the purpose of establishing the kingdom promised to Israel and all those who have trusted in Him. We anticipate the reversing of the Adamic curse and the creating of an earth that is all that God ever designed it to be, where Jesus Christ reigns as King of Kings and Lord of Lords.
6: Welcome to Grace to You, the Bible teaching ministry of John MacArthur. I'm your host, Phil Johnson. Scripture says that only God knows the date of Christ's return, but we do know where He will return and what will happen when He comes back. You'll hear those details and find out just how much the Bible says about future events as John MacArthur begins a study today on Grace to You, titled The Return and Reign of Jesus Christ. Now, this series comes from the book of Zechariah. It's one of the minor prophets in the Old Testament. Zechariah doesn't get nearly as much attention as many other Old Testament books. And, of course, from the very start of his 56-year pulpit ministry, John concentrated on the New Testament. But Zechariah was significant enough to John that it was among the earliest books of the Bible he taught through. Here's what John had to say about that.
7: That was a lot to tackle early in my ministry, to go after the book of Zechariah. And somebody might say, well, why would you do Zechariah? Well, Zechariah is the most messianic, apocalyptic, and eschatological book in the Old Testament. It doesn't get what it deserves. Primarily, it's a prophecy about Jesus Christ, focusing on His coming glory as a means to comfort His people Israel. And the book is filled with visions and prophecies and signs and celestial visitors and even the voice of God. At the same time, it's intensely practical and deals with issues like repentance and divine care and salvation and holy living. So God used Zechariah to bring an abundant outburst of promise for the future that lasted over 400 years before God spoke again through the prophet John.
6: Wow, so 400 years of silence as far as biblical revelation is concerned.
7: Yeah, and then, of course, God picked up the story when the Messiah came. Hmm. Zechariah declared that He was coming, and He was coming in glory. But the next time God writes Revelation, it's the story of His coming in humiliation, and His coming in glory is still ahead of us. So while Zechariah predicted the coming of the Lord Jesus Christ, it really looked at His second coming. And that's the power and the interest in this wonderful book.
6: Friend, this section of Scripture, Zechariah chapters 9 through 14, is packed with details about Christ's return that you can't get anywhere else in the Bible. So make sure you stay here for this exciting, unique series called The Return and Reign of Jesus Christ. And here's John.
5: Take your Bible, if you will, and look with me at the book of Zechariah. If you're not familiar with where it is, it's right near the end of the Old Testament. Zechariah and Malachi end the Old Testament, so it's two books back from Matthew, Zechariah. And we're looking at the 9th chapter, Zechariah chapter 9. Great, great prophetic word comes to us in this chapter. As Christians, we're all committed to the belief that Jesus Christ

0: Christ, the Messiah of Israel, the Savior of the world, and the King of Kings, is going to return to earth for the purpose of establishing the kingdom promised to Israel and all those who have trusted in Him. We as Christians anticipate this kingdom. We anticipate the reversing of the Adamic curse and the creating of an earth that is all that God ever designed it to be, where Jesus Christ reigns as King of Kings and Lord of Lords. Now, many of the details of that coming kingdom and of Jesus Christ's return to establish it are indicated to us in Scripture. And a major element in the prophetic Scriptures of the Old Testament deals with the coming of the kingdom. The prophets talk frequently, for example, of how history is going to come to an end, of how the nations are going to be judged, of how God's King, the Lord Jesus Christ, the Messiah, will come and reign supreme, how that He will fulfill the promise to David, given in 2 Samuel chapter 7, how that He will fulfill ultimately the promise given to Abraham. This one will come and not only conquer the nations, the Gentiles who oppose God, the peoples who are set against God, but He will redeem Israel, and into that kingdom will go all the believing saints of all the ages. This is a great, great theme in the Bible. And you know, sometimes I think that we're very close to the time when Jesus is going to come and do that. And I'm not alone in thinking that. I guess Christians have always felt that way, frankly. The New Testament is full of statements like, the coming of the Lord is at hand. My little children, these are the last times. Christians have always believed they lived on the edge of the return of Christ. There are things that are happening today that make us convinced more than ever that this is true. Let me just give you an illustration. Going away for a minute from Zechariah chapter 9, I want to call your attention to a most interesting passage in the book of Ezekiel. Ezekiel has much to say about the coming of Jesus Christ, and particularly about what is going to happen in regarding a great war that will occur. In the 39th chapter of Ezekiel, we find something of the aftermath of Armageddon. The great battle of Armageddon will occur at the end of the tribulation, just before the Lord Jesus returns to establish His kingdom. The battle of Armageddon, described in the book of Revelation as well as in Ezekiel and in Zechariah, will be a battle where all the nations of the world are at war, and Christ will come and defeat them all and establish His kingdom. And there's some interesting things about the phases of that particular battle, and there are some phases of it. In 39 of Ezekiel, let me read to you. Therefore, thou son of man, prophesy against Gog, and Gog seems to be an ancient term designating Russia, or the Russian area. Thus saith the Lord God, behold, I am against thee, O Gog, the chief prince of Meshech and Tubal. I will turn thee back and leave but the sixth part. In other words, God is going to destroy 5/6 of this great army from the north that descends upon Israel in the tribulation. And God is going to destroy them. And then you come to verse 4 and you find a most interesting thing. Thou shalt fall upon the mountains of Israel, thou and all thy hordes, and the peoples that are with thee. I will give thee unto the ravenous birds of every sort, to the beasts of the field to be devoured. Thou shalt fall on the open field, for I've spoken, it says the Lord God. The first thing we read in this prophecy is that the birds, the ravenous birds, will devour the carcasses of the 5/6 of the remains of this northern army. And if you are to compare with that, Revelation chapter 19, we won't turn to it, verses 17 to 19, you find a similar statement, that after the Holocaust that is Armageddon, God calls the birds of the heavens, the ravenous birds, to come and to feed on the flesh of the kings and the captains and the great men and the hosts of all of those that have been slain in this great battle. So there's a great feast of the birds at that time. There are many things that are occurring in our world today that make us wonder if Jesus isn't coming very, very soon. And so we look at the book of Zechariah, not with a sort of an indifferent eye, but with a great amount of interest. And as we come to the 9th chapter and we hear the prophet Zechariah, we can go back to that place now, begin to tell us what is going to happen when Messiah comes, it can have much more meaning if we understand that it could be well in our lifetime that this indeed occurs. We know it's coming, don't we? We believe it could be very near. Now, Zechariah in the 9th chapter writes about the overthrow of world power and the establishment of Jesus Christ as the King. In fact, from chapter 9 through 14, which is the end of the book, from 9 to 14, that whole section is prophecy related to what I call the downfall of the nations and the salvation of Israel. The whole end of the book, the downfall of the nations and the salvation of Israel. Now, let me set the scene for you by way of reminding you. Remember now that when Zechariah lived, the children of Israel had just returned from the Babylonian captivity. They had come back to a land that was just in rubble. It had been destroyed and they had been taken off for 70 years of captivity. They had come back and they had begun to rebuild, but they had been halted in the process and their land was pretty well a shambles. It was in ruins. The former glory was only a memory. The nations all around them were not only indifferent, but threatening because there was no way that they would be able to defend themselves against an attack. They knew nothing of what they had once known, and so God wanted to encourage them to rebuild the city and to encourage them with the fact that He was still their God and He was still on their side and He would still take care of them and He would still protect them. And so He sent along two prophets, Haggai and Zechariah. Both of them were to encourage the people to return and continue the building. And both of them were saying to the people, God will be with you. God will help you rebuild. The city will be restored. The nation will be protected. You will gain a measure of reputation back that you used to have. God will take care of you. And so Zechariah begins his marvelous letter in chapter 1 in verse 13 by saying, And the Lord answered the angel that talked with me with good words and comforting words. This book was written to be a comfort to Israel. And at verse 17, cry yet, saying, Thus saith the Lord of hosts, My cities through prosperity shall yet be spread abroad, and the Lord shall comfort Zion and shall yet choose Jerusalem. In other words, the message was a comforting message, like Isaiah 40, where Isaiah says, Comfort ye, comfort ye, comfort ye, my people Israel. God is comforting them in the confidence that though they've come back from captivity, though their land is a rubble, their great and glorious city of Jerusalem is in ruins, though this is true, God is going to comfort them in restoring all the things that are needful. And so all throughout those first nine chapters, we heard the message of Zechariah as he said, God is with you. God will help you rebuild. And then as we move to the 9th chapter through the 14th chapter, that vision expands into a prophetic future. And what the prophet now sees is not the immediate rebuilding of Jerusalem in the time of Zechariah, but the great restoration of the whole kingdom of God that comes in the end time. And so he just moves in one great giant step from history to the fulfillment of prophecy at the end of the age. And so the emphasis here is that God loves Israel. And that because God loves Israel, He will fulfill His promise. And His promise is not only to rebuild Israel historically, but His promise is to fulfill the promise of the kingdom in the end time. And that becomes the theme of the end of this wonderful prophecy. So God, and I want you to note this in your thinking, God had promised them a temporal restoration. God had promised them a historical city that would be built, and it was built just a few decades after Zechariah's time. God promised them that, and He made it come to pass. But notice this. This was only designed by God, mark it, as a token or a pledge of what God was planning to do in the end. It was simply a way to prove to them that God meant His promises. So that every Jew from then on could say, well, when somebody asks me whether God will bring a kingdom, I remember that He also said He would restore our city in history, and He did that, and if He kept His word then, I have confidence He'll keep His word in the future. And we'll see this as we go through the text, but this is something you want to remember in studying the Old Testament. Very, very frequently, whenever God gave a future prophecy, He also at the very same time gave an historical element to that prophecy so that there would be like a signpost along the way. And when they saw the historical part come to pass, they would then believe God for the future prophetic element. We'll see that as we move. Now, the final section is divided into two parts. I'm just going to give you a little logistics here in about 15 seconds. Part number one is 9 through 11, and in that, the prophet deals with the political setting up of the kingdom. He deals with the politics of it, the destruction of the nations, establishing of Israel and priority and prominence, etc. 9 to 11 primarily deals with the political element. Now, 12 through 14 is primarily emphasizing the spiritual, or the salvation of the nation, drawing them back to God. So as we begin in chapter 9, although we'll see salvation here, the main emphasis is on the political picture. Now remember, God often, when referring to a future promise or a future judgment, secured people's faith and confidence that it would happen in the future by adding an immediate or more immediate historical fulfillment so that they could see tangibly a token of God's promise for a long, long distant future. In Daniel's case, an illustration. Daniel prophesied the Antichrist in the end time. But he also prophesied the coming of a willful king not many years after he lived, who did come, and his name was Antiochus Epiphanes. He was the Greek who was prophesied by Daniel. So at one and the same time, you have Daniel picturing the Antichrist way at the end of history, and yet not so far from him predicting another man who came and desecrated the temple by the name of Antiochus Epiphanes. And Antiochus, you see, is given in the prophecy as a signpost so that when people say, well, that part came to pass, they'll say, well, then the next part is also guaranteed by the token of God's fulfillment of part number one. So very often in prophecy, you have a localized or historical element which keeps us on the track and keeps our confidence up that what God promised for the future, He will also perform. So God connects us to the future with historical fulfillments. Now let's look at chapter 9, and I want to just distinguish between two major points. This I have called the saga of two conquerors. The saga of two conquerors. Conqueror number one is in verses 1-8. Conqueror number two is in verses 9-17 in this chapter. The saga of two conquerors. Now mark this. Conqueror number one is predicted. Listen. As the historical element of the prophecy to keep you on the track. The real message is conqueror number two. But God gives the first prophecy, which we can look back at and know was fulfilled to the very letter, as a guarantee or a pledge or a token that He's going to fulfill part two. Now, the first conqueror I call a human conqueror, because that's what he is. Verses 1-8. His name is not given in the text, but his name is readily obvious, Alexander the Great. Alexander the Great. And here is the whole idea. God predicts the details of the conquering of Alexander the Great and says this human conqueror will come, and when you see him, you can know that you're on the right track to seeing the fulfillment of part two. But there's a further element. It's this. Alexander the Great, now watch this, who was an unrighteous, ungodly pagan, and he was only a human being, was used by God as an agent to destroy the nations and to save Israel. Now mark that. A pagan, godless, apostate, human being named Alexander the Great was a tool of God to punish or judge the nations and to save Israel. And in so doing, he is a picture of what the future Christ will be. And the message the prophet is giving is this. If God can judge the nations and save Israel and do it through a godless, pagan, human being, imagine what he will do in the end time through God in human flesh, the divine conqueror, when he comes. Now that's the thrust. Let's look at verse 1 and see the human conqueror. The burden of the word of the Lord in the land of Hadrach, and Damascus shall be its rest, when the eyes of man, as of all the tribes of Israel, shall be toward the Lord. One thing about the Old Testament, you need me, because some of it's really hard to find. You say, that's a wonderful verse. You won't know what that has done in my life. Well, it does say something. Let's see if we can understand what it says. I always start by looking at each word. The first word I looked up was burden, and it's the word masa. And it means to take up or lift up. And it was a word that was used as a burden, a heavy burden. You lift it up and you take it up. And it came to be used for something that was a great burden on the back of a prophet. And he would literally take up a cause, and he would unbear his heart. He would unbear his burden. He would declare a woe or a heavy judgment. And the word came to be synonymous with a prediction of a threatening act of judgment, a judgment oracle, a judgment prediction, a judgment prophecy. So here is the prophecy of judgment, the Messiah on the mind of Zechariah. This particular judgment is coming from the word of the Lord to the land of Hadrach. Now, this is a very obscure place. We don't really know what this is. Archaeologically, we can't really dogmatically identify Hadrach. Some think it is the ancient village of Hatrika, which is similar, mentioned in the annals of the Assyrian kings, which was around Damascus in the Syrian area to the east and north of Palestine. From the Sea of Galilee, you'd go east and north a little. But there's another explanation that's very interesting. If you take the two terms, Had and Rach, Had means sharp and Rach means soft. And so it is the land sharp soft. You say, well, what does that have to do with anything? Well, one of the finest Old Testament scholars, Leupold, says that this is no doubt a reference to the dual kingdom that existed in that day, which was the kingdom of the Medes and what? The Persians. The Medo-Persian kingdom. You see, the Medes were sharp. They were like swords. They were the conquerors that produced Cyrus and Darius. And the Persians were the effeminate softies that turned the whole thing into a debauchery. In fact, the Persian became a synonym for effeminacy. And so it may well be that in a veiled way, you have the Medes and the Persians hidden in the Hebrew word Hadrach. And the reason it's hidden here is so that they don't start a war when Zechariah pronounces the prophecy. That's a possibility. So it's either a place or it's a title for the Medo-Persian area. But no matter what, it's talking about the area of Syria, the Medo-Persian area. It is either a name in general for that or a specific city, Hatrika, which was written of in the Syrian ancient writings. You'll notice also, though, that the center of it, the place where this judgment is going to rest, is in Damascus. Now, Damascus is a famous city, maybe the most ancient city in the world. It's really a thrill to go there. I've been there. And it's the only city I know of. This is funny. But do you know that one of the funny things about Damascus is that the Arabs built a train station, a huge, big train depot, right in the middle of town. Great, huge thing, and they have no railroad in the entire country. Isn't that interesting? I thought that was interesting. I have nothing else to say about it. That's it, folks. But Damascus is a very, very ancient city, and that city was to be the seat where this judgment fell. Now, this was one of Israel's worst enemies, Syria, in which the capital was Damascus. From the time about 900 to 721 BC, was a terrible, fearful opponent of Israel. And so the resting place or the target of judgment is going to be Damascus, and it'll hit Damascus, and then it'll spread. At the Battle of Issus, incidentally, the Battle of Issus is a very, very, very famous battle, 333 BC. This battle in Southeast Asia Minor, Alexander defeated Darius, defeated the Persians, and began to break the back of the Medo-Persian Empire. And immediately when he defeated them, that just threw open the door to Syria. And Alexander then moved east from Greece, and he moved through Syria, and when he had knocked off Syria, Damascus and Hadrach and that area, he then swept to the coast, and he got to the Phoenician countries, and he swept through the Phoenician countries, and he came to the south part of the what we know as the land of Israel, to the Philistine cities, and he swept through there, and he was on his way to Egypt, on his way to conquer the great powers of the world. Lightning swift conquests moving toward Egypt occurred after he'd won the Battle of Issus and broken the back of the Medo-Persian Empire. Now, the Holy Spirit here in this chapter reveals the whole plan to us. The whole battle plan is here. And incidentally, this is written centuries before Alexander was born. That's why it doesn't name him. He didn't exist. And yet every detail of his crusade is here. Now, first he defeats the Medes and the Persians, and he knocks off this city of Damascus. And with it, notice verse 2, Hamath. And Hamath is also a very, very important city. Hamath was like a territory within the Medo-Persian Empire, which was like a kingdom state, and Hamath was the capital city. It may be well that the modern village of Hama is the place where ancient Hamath existed. So he comes in, and for all intents and purposes, he just wipes out Syria, the great power of Syria, the great city of Damascus. Now, you'll notice at the end of verse 1, it says, when the eyes of man, as of all the tribes of Israel, shall be toward the Lord. Now, he says, this judgment is going to come, and when it comes, the eyes of mankind, in Hebrew, in other words, humankind, people, the eyes of people, the eyes of mankind, this is a collective thing, as well as the eyes of the tribes of Israel, shall be toward the Lord. And you say, well, what does that mean? Just this. That when Alexander began to sweep to the east, the whole world, in fear, began to fix their gaze on him. The Gentile countries, Syria, Phoenicia, the great sailors of the world, the merchants of the world, Philistia, the great army, those nations began to look at Alexander with fear and trembling, and even Egypt and Pharaoh was shaking in his boots, and the tribes of Israel were looking. You say, but John, it says here they were looking toward the Lord, and that's the whole point here. The point is that in looking at Alexander, they were seeing the instrument of God, you see. They were seeing the Lord coming in judgment through this man. God throughout history has used ungodly men to act in judgment. Read the book of Habakkuk. God uses the Chaldeans, the ungodly Chaldeans, as his instruments. And you remember how Cyrus, who was an ungodly pagan, was used by God to open the door to lead Israel back to its land. God again and again has used the ungodly. Do you know that even Herod became a servant of the Lord, didn't he? In his own unwitting, foolish rebellion against God, God used him to bring about what ultimately amounted as the death of Jesus Christ, the act that redeemed all the redeemed of all the ages.
1: 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Now for John MacArthur and the rest of the staff, thanks for tuning in today. 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
1: Hi, this is Ben Lowell, and this is Back to the Bible Canada with Dr. John Neufeld. Well, today we're beginning a series called King-Sized Lessons on Faith and Failure. So turn in your Bibles to 2 Chronicles chapter 12 to chapter 14 as Dr. Neufeld brings us this message called Rehoboam and the Failure of Pride.
2: For 1 week, I'm going to be looking at the lives of five remarkable men. Now, I say they're remarkable, but that doesn't mean that they're all great men. You know, some are great and some are scoundrels and some are a mixed bag. But all five of these men have something in common. All of them were kings of the nation of Judah. Their stories are the stories of men whose joint leadership, well, they ultimately failed to save their nation from destruction. Some who may be listening to me are politicians, you know, who give leadership to the nation, but the majority, of course, are not. But the lives of these five kings are a great example for everyone, regardless of your profession or your station in life. So today we're going to take a look at a king named Rehoboam, who was a failure. Now, he's a failure because what he thought really mattered was greatness, fame, a name, and a reputation that he could make for himself. He didn't know what really mattered in life is how well he served others. Well, Rehoboam was born in about 971 BC, and that, of course, means that he was born, you know, almost 3,000 years ago. He was born in the last year of King David's reign, and he grew up under the great reign of his father, King Solomon. He became king at the age of 41. He lived another 17 years, and after that, he died at the age of 58. Now, you might think that becoming, you know, king at the age of 41, succeeding King Solomon, under whose leadership Israel had more land and power and money and resources and military presence than at any other time in their history. Well, that was like having a golden spoon being put into his mouth. And furthermore, you know, he was mature enough to rule well, and he had all the resources and power to do whatever he wanted. I mean, who wouldn't want to be a king over the greatest nation on earth at that time? And what's more, it was the chosen nation of God, that the great God had chosen this nation of all the nations on the earth to be his chosen possession. Wow, and at 41 years of age, at a time when men reach their most productive years, Rehoboam has become king. Perhaps he would be the greatest king in history, at least.